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Good morning. Hope you're having a wonderful Sunday.

0: the Staves there, covering Ray LaMonte's Jolene. Before that, we had two acts out of the Pilbara, Patrick Davies with Shut the Window and John Bennett with Take Some Time from his release Country Is Calling that was put out in 2017. It's just about to hit 14 minutes past the hour. You're listening to Middle of Nowhere, Jazz Hughes. We're coming from Whadjuk Noongarrbundja, Boorloo, RTRFM, and going right up till the end of the hour today. Next up, we're going to go to a track from when Jenny Lewis was really focusing on her alt country sounds. This is Acid Tongue.
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2: Someone's always paying for that banter, baby.

going black as coal. My hometown's a coming in sight. If you think I'm happy, you're right. 6 days on the road and I'm a gonna make it home tonight.

Welcome to the Bohemian Beat. We will journey beyond the horizon and find the artists living on the edge, going down into the murky waters of their very existence, where these brave souls have re-emerged with art that is challenging, original, and brutal. You have tuned into the Bohemian Beat. Thank you for joining me. I'm Riddy, with you for the next hour. We will journey beyond the horizon and find the artists living on the edge, going down into the murky waters of their very existence, where these brave souls have re-emerged with art that is challenging, original, and brutal.

And that was Laura Veers with a cover of Grateful Dead's Mountains of the Moon. From Mountains of the Moon to a mysterious mountain that you can unite heaven and earth, which is at the centre of this bizarre and allegorical novel by earliest 20th century French novelist and poet René Dalmar, called Mount Analogue, which was published posthumously in 1952. This invisible and inaccessible mountain resides on this surrealistic continent and is only perceived by the application of obscure knowledge. The narrator of the story is asked to join the expedition by the leader, Father Sogol, which is Logos spelt backwards. Also invited are specialists including scientists, artists, philosophers, and writers.

The following piece, Peridam, is by Soundwalk Collective and Petty Smith, and it draws on the writings from this novel, Mount Allagog, by Renee Dumal.

I would not speak of the mountain. I would not speak of the mountain. I would not speak of the mountain. Its summit must be inaccessible, but its base accessible. But its base accessible to human beings as nature has made them. It must be unique, and it must exist geographically. The gateway to the invisible must be visible. The gateway to the visible must be invisible.

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We will find it, Adam's stone. 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

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Just as a drop of mercury, by its surface tension, remains impenetrable to the finger that tries to touch its center. We have reached the unknown continent. 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A beautiful problem for the unknown mathematician. 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

0: 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That was Patti Smith and Sound War Collective with Paradam, inspired by French novelist René Dalmol's unfinished and influential novel, Mount Analogue. Patti Smith, born in 1946, is an American musician and poet who became part of the New York City punk rock movement with her debut album, Horses. Known as a punk poet laureate for fusing rock and poetry in her work, Smith has named William Blake as one of the poets she admires most. In this next piece, she talks about how Blake inspired her song, My Blakean Year.
1: I wrote My Blakean Year for the record Trampin'. And I remember when I wrote that song, I woke up in the middle of the night, sort of, I heard the song in a dream and woke up and wrote it down, you know, in the dark. Woke up the next morning and was trying to decipher it. And it took me a little while to decipher it. But the whole thing came into my head, the music and the words, and it was having sort of a difficult year. And I always look to William Blake when I'm having a difficult year, or imagine I'm having strife, or imagine that, you know, I feel unappreciated or misunderstood, because I think of William Blake, who in his lifetime never had any real success, lived almost in a state of poverty, continuous state of poverty, of ridicule, and yet he never let go of his vision, never lost his visionary powers, and was working till the day he died. He was still in bed, you know, very ill, trying to do drawings for Dante, and drawing his wife, trying to finish projects. And I bet he had a pencil in hand, you know, as he passed away. But I think of William Blake living a life of poverty and strife and still maintaining a sense of joy. And that's what inspired the song.

0: And that was Patti Smith with My Blakean Year. William Blake, who lived between 1757 and 1827, was an English poet, painter, and printmaker. Unrecognized during his lifetime, he is now considered a groundbreaking figure in the history of the poetry and visual arts of the Romantic Age. Blake's poetry consistently embodies an attitude of rebellion against the abuse of class power. He was concerned about senseless wars and the destructive effects of the Industrial Revolution, which caused an increase in social injustice. He began to write about this hypocrisy of social values that he felt was being carefully hidden from the mainstream, including at the time child labour, a topic which was not discussed openly at all in social groups. Blake wanted to change all of that. This next piece by Blake is called Gnomic Verses. Gnomic poetry consists of meaningful sayings that are put into verse to aid memory, and it was very popular in Greece during the 6th century BC.
1: Gnomic Verses. 1. Great things are done when men and mountains meet. This is not done by jostling in the street. 2. To God. If you have formed a circle to go into it yourself and see how you would do. 3. They said this mystery never shall cease. The priest promotes war and the soldier peace. 4. An answer to the parson. Why of the sheep do you not learn peace? Because I don't want you to shear my fleece. 5. Lacedaemonian instruction. Come hither, my boy. Tell me what thou seest there. A fool tangled in a religious snare. 6. Nail his neck to the cross, nail it with a nail. Nail his neck to the cross. Ye all have power over his tail. 7. Love to faults is always blind, always is to joy inclined, lawless, winged, and unconfined, and breaks all chains from every mind. Deceit to secrecy confined, lawful, cautious, and refined, to anything but interest blind, and forges fetters for the mind. 8. There souls of men are bought and sold, and milk-fed infancy for gold, and youth to slaughterhouses led, and beauty for a bit of bread. 9. Soft snow. I walked abroad on a snowy day. I asked the soft snow with me to play. She played, and she melted in all her prime. And the winter called it a dreadful crime. 10. Abstinence sows sand all over the ruddy limbs and flaming hair, but desire gratified plants fruits of life and beauty there. 11. Merlin's prophecy. The harvest shall flourish in wintry weather, when two virginities meet together. The king and the priest must be tied in a tether before two virgins can meet together. 12. If you trap the moment before it's ripe, the tears of repentance you'll certainly wipe. But if once you let the ripe moment go, you can never wipe off the tears of woe. 13. An old maid early ere I knew aught but the love that on me grew, and now I'm covered o'er and o'er, and wish that I had been a whore. Oh, I cannot find the undaunted courage of a virgin mind, for early I in love was crossed before my flower of love was lost. 14. The sword sung on the barren heath, the sickle in the fruitful field. The sword he sung, a song of death, but could not make the sickle yield. 15. O lapwing, thou fliest around the heath, nor seest the net that is spread beneath. Why dost thou not fly among the cornfields? They cannot spread nets where a harvest yields. 16. Terror in the house does roar, but pity stands before the door. 17. Several questions answered. 1. Eternity. He who bends to himself a joy doth the winged life destroy. But he who kisses the joy as it flies lives in eternity's sunrise. 2. The look of love alarms because it's filled with fire, but the look of soft deceit shall win the lovers higher. 3. Soft deceit and idleness, these are beauty's sweetest dress. 4. The question answered. What is it men in women do require? The lineaments of gratified desire. What is it women do in men require? The lineaments of gratified desire.

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1: And that was Quintel with Tiger. And before that, Robert Glenister reading a poem by William Blake called Nomic Verses. American poet Robert Bly spent his life studying Blake. Robert Bly was born in 1926. He's an American poet, essayist and activist, and leader of the mythopoetic men's movement. His best-known prose book is Iron John, a book about men, published in 1990, and that spent 62 weeks on the New York Times bestseller list. He won the 1968 National Book Award for Poetry for his book The Light Around the Body. This next piece is from New Dimension Media, and the interviewer, Michael Toms, begins by asking Robert Bly about William Blake's impact upon his work.
2: Well, I think this the phrase is read. Now, a fourfold vision is given to me, and it's fourfold in my supreme delight, and threefold in soft Beulah's night, and twofold always. May God us keep from single vision and Newton's sleep. So, actually, we lived through that the other way around. I felt that when I was in college, I had only single vision and Newton's sleep. And I don't know exactly what that means, but it means a sense of poverty when you look at something. You only see what's there. And your way of looking at it has been determined by the scientific view anyway, which I later learned to establish to connect with Descartes. The basic idea that the world is dead, that everything you see outside the human psyche is dead. And that apparently developed first in the Renaissance when they realized they're able to predict exactly where a cannonball would go when you shot it. Originally, they thought a cannonball went up and straight down, and they were astounded to find out it had an arc. And that was done by the men around Leonardo and around Galileo. And then they came to the next conclusion, which said that cannonball never changes its mind on the way. Well, it's very easy to go from that to the concept that this is true of everything in the universe. Then they were able to get the idea of a clock as an image of the universe. So I think I absorbed this without knowing it. And then what gave me tremendous joy was a possibility that one could develop a second vision, a third vision, a fourth vision. That you weren't trapped into thinking always as one thinks when one is 22. And of course we realized that when we were 2 and 3 years old, we had double or maybe triple vision. And then we lost it again. So all art, in a way, is an attempt to move from single vision to at least double vision. And Blake used to say that when you have single vision and you see a thistle, that's all you see is a thistle. But he said, when I look at it with double vision, I see also an old man gray. Another example he gave of it is that if you have single vision and you see the sun setting, it occurs to you that it resembles a guinea piece. And he said, but I don't see a guinea piece. I see a host of angels singing hallelujah whenever I see the sunset. So, I don't know. It reminds you of people who see a sunset and they say, well, it reminds you of a picture postcard. Would you say that single vision? Sub-single vision.
3: Really?
2: I've loved Blake all my life, and only recently did I decide to try to teach Blake. I taught him at Asilomar, to a group that I see there once in a while, for 2 days. And the question is, where to enter Blake? The question is, where to enter? It's enormous world. And I love him also because he was one of the first that began to name interior beings. The way one can look at it is that there are many beings inside of us besides the one which we call I. And psychology has worked with that. But actually, the ancient world with polytheism, in Greek you had 6 males and six females in the pantheon. That means that they named at least 12 interior beings. Apollo, Dionysius, Aphrodite, Zeus, Hera, Demeter. They were very aware of these beings. And you can say they're out there, but you can also say they're inside. So 3,000 to 4,000 years of Greek labor in naming interior beings goes into those 12 beings. Then Christianity comes along and destroys it completely. Absolutely wipes out 2,000 to 3,000 years of this interior observation. And leaves the men only with one Christ, and the women with only one Virgin Mary. And of course she has a much narrower range than even the most modest of the ancient goddesses like Aphrodite. So then it can be said that nothing happened there then for 1,800 years. Blake, the Christianity was determined that there was only one being inside. So monotheism is connected with the idea that there's a center in the psyche, which I think is the most dangerous implication of monotheism. And then what happened was, from one point of view, by when you get to Blake around 1800, he realizes that not only did the old 12 perhaps still alive inside, but there may be some that have grown up in the meantime when no one was watching. You follow me? And one of those that he decided on early was Urizen, which is a pun on your reason. And we know that in the French Revolution, they took down the statues of the Virgin Mary and replaced them with statues of reason, which would be a declaration that, in fact, this had happened, that a power had developed in the psyche, which was extremely cold, extremely dedicated to human reason, tyrannical, blind. He called it aged ignorance. And it deals completely with rules. He connected it to some extent with Moses coming down from the mountains. He said it was a disaster when he brought down the Ten Commandments. That was the first beginning of this typical Urizen stuff. And now you can see it in Reagan, perfect example of Urizen, who constantly wants rules and tends to promote corporeal war and diminish mental war. And
3: what is the difference between corporeal war and mental war?
2: Well, corporeal war would be a war with Russia. And Blake said, there are hirelings in the camp, the court, and the university who would, if they could, forever depress mental war and prolong corporeal war. So they're not interested in ideas or war of ideas, but bodily war they love. More bodily war, So I'm not saying that Reagan is an embodiment of Urizen. No one is, since it's an energy inside the psyche. But we all participate in it, and all our high school superintendents had a lot of that. Right? You know that one?
3: Just a few.
2: Right. So then he developed a second idea, which was of an energy called Orc. Orc. And Orc is shown not as old and blind, surrounded by gravestones, as Urizen is, but Orc is shown as a younger man, sometimes in a crouching position, with fire all around the body. So Orc represents a kind of a juvenile rebellion, tremendous rebellious energy that comes with fire and is to burn away everything. And when the French Revolution came, then Blake felt that this Orc energy that had been slowly building up in the psyche ever since the time of the Christians had come to cleanse the world. And that's when he wrote his long poem, The French Revolution. He expected that to come and cleanse everything, just as people in the early 60s expected that Orc energy, which was all over the United States in the 60s, and it was in Janis Joplin, it was in the Beatles, it was in all of the rock musicians, it was in Ginsberg, it was very strong. And then Blake was very disappointed. What happened in The French Revolution?
3: Well, it eventually turned on itself.
2: Yes, from his point of view, Urizen is at 12 o'clock as a tyrant. Orc comes in, cleanses everything, and moves it around to the 6 o'clock position. Then, alas, continues and goes right back to the 12 o'clock position. So to his horror, then, the Orc energy turned into the Urizen energy, and they started killing their own people. And at that point, he himself got a great shock, and he realized that he was wrong in his belief that this adolescent rebellious energy was a clean, pure, clear energy. On the contrary, he found out that it was allied in a strange way with the Urizen energy. In other words, that that Mick Jagger is connected in a mysterious way with the Pentagon, which he doesn't mention, which no one mentions, that there's a mysterious interbalance between these two. Well, so this is this was very depressing then, because he couldn't, and you know what happened in the 60s, it turned into the 70s. Out of all that work in the 60s, we produced Reagan. So it isn't as intense as the turnover in the French Revolution. And yet, to me, that's a supreme and marvelous thing, that he recognized that. That when the orc energy is left alone, it'll do two things. Burn itself out, which is what happened to Janis Joplin, which is what happened to Jim Morrison. Both of them with amazing examples of orc energy. In fact, I put on my painting of orc down in Los Angeles at the men's group we had in January, and it turned out that one of the drummers for the Doors was there, and he said, "It looks just like Jim." And he felt a lot of grief over what had happened to Jim. So, and then the second insight, the first insight is that if people try to become orc energy, they die. They simply burn up. And so the second insight is that orc cannot clean the world, because it has a mysterious underlying relationship with the tyrannical thing, which is a frightening idea, don't you think so? And somehow we've all absorbed that. Somehow we've all absorbed that in the last 10 to 15 years. And it's depressed all the political people, and no one knows exactly what to do.
3: Well, something that's interesting about what you're saying is another thing that Christianity had done prior to Blake was say that the body and the soul were separate. And Blake saw that that was not true, that both were part and parcel of the same thing. So essentially what you're saying now is that this is all wrapped up, that we're all wrapped up and intertwined. Even when we think we're fighting against something, we may also be providing energy to keep it alive.
2: That's right. That's very strange. And, of course, the idea that the body and the soul are separate and distinct and opposites would be a typical idea of your reason, who would divide everything into categories. That's a categorical reasoning, which later took effect in Newtonian science. So Blake, all his life, was an enemy of Newton's idea that the world was predictable and therefore dead. And he called that single vision, and he mentions Newton here. So an amazing thing has happened, that not only has Blake's thought about orc and its dangers come so that we can see it in our own culture, but the second thing that's happened is that the subatomic physicists, you know, following their experiences in Copenhagen, have come to the conclusion that when you get below the subatomic level, you cannot predict it, what a particle is going to do. Therefore, they have arrived through science at a state that also says the Newtonian worldview is wrong. Well, Blake would have been astounded to find this out. So I don't mean to say in any way that you can look at Blake and find subatomic physics. We don't mean to say that. But there is an alternative to the dead world. And Blake saw it, and the subatomic physicists see it.

awake. Shake dreams from your hair, my pretty child, my sweet one. Choose the day and choose the sign of your day, the day's divinity. 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

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The music and voices are all around us.

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1: You were listening to the Bohemian Beat, and that was Jim Morrison with The Ghost Song. And before that, Pass From an interview from New Dimension Media with American poet Robert Bly. And we will have to end on that note. I hope you've enjoyed listening to The Bohemian Beat today with me, Riddy. And make sure you tune in again next week for more poetic entertainment. We will end with a track from Janis Joplin, a demo track from her second solo album, Pearl, released in 1971. Thank you for joining me on the Bohemian Beat. I'm Riddy.
2: S130 is not on. Not that I'm play that great, but still and all, I ought to be able to hear it, you know what I mean?
3: Are you hearing it now?
2: No. Now. It's too loud. I can't play that good.
4: Am I getting my Texas accent back?
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4: Did I always sound like this? 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
7: Ready?

Welcome to Hot, Sweet and Jazzy, an hour of music on the jazz spectrum. Ross Williamson with you today. In the next hour, we've got a range of mostly 2026 releases featuring some interesting voices, including the veteran, if you like, a Latin sound. Eliane Elias will be with us in a little while, and originals and standards. So plenty of entertainment coming up. We're starting off with a very interesting vocal sound. This is a group called Duchess. It's a trio, in fact. Amy Cervini, Hilary Gardner, Melissa Stilianu. And they're performing with a range of instrumentalists from a new album. It's called A Marvelous Party. And this one, well, was written by Steve Allen in 1954.

That was the Trio Duchess. Great sound there from their new album called A Marvellous Party. Look out for that. You're listening to some jazz with Ross Williamson. The pianist Emmett Cohen is riding high at the moment, appearing in many different contexts, and here's a new album released by Emmett with a range of musicians. It's called Universal Truth, and we're going to hear a Monk composition here. He's got Joe Farnsworth playing the drums, but two other very big names in the collected instrumentalists on this album. He's got George Coleman playing tenor sax and Ron Carter playing bass. So if you can attract big names like that, you're way up there. All right, on this track, which is Well You Needn't, we've got Emmett Cohen playing the piano, Joe Farnsworth drums, Ron Carter bass, and Jeremy Peltz playing the trumpet. He's the big star of this track. Well You Needn't.

pianist Emmett Cohen leading the quartet there from the album Universal Truth. That was Well You Needn't, a Thelonious Monk composition. And that was Jeremy Pelt playing the trumpet. Well, time for a vocal now. And here's something from an album called Deja Vu. It's a singer called Sarah Sharp. She's from Texas, from Austin, where she's performed for many, many years. She went to the Berklee College of Music in her earlier days, so she studied seriously there, and then she went to London and learnt about jazz in that place, came back to America, back to Austin, and apart from having kids and a husband and all that, she went on performing for many years. So here she is with a sextet. I think you'll know this tune. It was written by Duke Ellington, Harry James, Rabbit Hodges, and Don George. Sarah Sharp.

mistletoe. Now when you turn the lights down low, I'm beginning to see the light. Used to ramble through the park, shadow boxing in the dark.

I'm beginning to see the light. That was Sarah Sharp from the album Deja Vu, a 2026 release, an album that's been described as intimate and nocturnal. So there's something to look out for. Well, here's a release from May of 2026 called The Unpredictability of the Sea. It's a quartet. Jed Levy is playing tenor sax and Phil Robson is playing guitar, and they're co-leaders of this. They composed half the tunes each. Phil Robson was born in the UK, and the two of them met when he went to New York in 2015. With them, they have Mark Hodgson playing bass, and Roberto Gatto is the drummer. And I've chosen a tune written by Phil Robson. It's been described as energetic, but see what you think. Here's that quartet with Sluice.

Quartet there, led by the tenor sax player Jed Levy and the guitarist Phil Robson. The album's called The Unpredictability of the Sea. It's a 2026 release. That was called Sluice. 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We make the show at the Pulse in Geelong for the Community Radio Network. To contact us, email hotsweetandjazzy@gmail.com and find us on Facebook. Another quartet now, this one led by Will Lyle. He's a bass player who's in his early 30s. And despite that young age, he's travelled through many countries in Europe and Asia, as well as the United States, although he hasn't been to Australia yet, so that's a pleasure in store for us. He's another graduate from Berkeley in Boston. He's played with a lot of bands featuring descendants of big names like Mel Torme, John Coltrane and so forth. This is a release from May of 2026. It's called The All-Seeing Eye. David Kokoski is playing the piano, Billy Drummond is the drummer, and Lucas Pino is the tenor sax player, along with the bass played by Will Lyle. And this is a tune from 1954.

Ileana Elias there performing in San Francisco at the Minor Auditorium. And that was released on her album Ao Vivo, which means live. And that was Brazil, written by Ari Barroso. Ileana Elias plays the piano. She's there with the quartet of Leandro Pellegrino playing guitar. The drummer was Rafael Barata. And the bass player was Mark Johnson, who was also her husband. Interestingly, Ileana Elias used to be married to Randy Brecker, big figure in the jazz world. The album's called Ao Vivo, released in May of 2026. That was called Brazil. Before that, we heard Will Lyle leading his quartet from the album The All Sing I, and we heard All of You. Well, a guitar trio now, a trio with no drums. So this is Vladimir Redzik's trio. He's the guitarist who's from Toronto and also works in New York. Steve Ash is playing the piano and Neil Miner is the bass player. The album's called First Time Around. It's his debut album. Vladimir Redzik. There's a lot of really well-known tunes on this. I've picked one of them. This is the Charlie Parker tune, Chasing the Birds.

Chasing the Bird, a trio there led by Vladimir Ridzik, a man who was born in Serbia and brought up in Toronto, now working in New York. That was from the album First Time Around, a 2026 release, Chasing the Bird. Well, we stay in Canada. Finding a name for the band can be a bit difficult. Not everyone likes to just name it after the leader. And here's a quintet that's called Jabfung, J-A-B-F-U-N-G. Jabfung. And when I tell you who the leaders of the band are, you'll get where the name came from. The bass player is Julian Anderson Bowes. Anderson Bowes is hyphenated, so his initials are J-A-B. And the drummer is Anthony Fung, F-U-N-G. So there's the name of the band. And this is the band's second release. It's called In Real Life, a release from May of 2026. Also in the band, we have a couple of Cuban Canadians. Canada's very much a country of immigrants, a bit like Australia. So we have Luis Tinez playing alto sax and Rafael Zeldivar is the pianist. Along with him, there's the Brooklyn trumpeter, Adam O'Farrell. So alto, trumpet, piano, bass, drums. How about that? And from the album In Real Life, here's a composition by the band. It's called Stronger Still.

Exciting sounds there from the Canadian group Jeb Fung, intriguing name, and that was called Stronger Still. That's from the 2026 album In Real Life. Well, let's round out the hour with a bit of Australian music, and this is a group called Queen Porter Stomp, intriguing name, Queen Porter Stomp. They're from Sydney. Crystal Barica is the vocalist. Louise Horwood is playing trumpet, Rose Foster trombone, Julian Kerwin banjo, Alex Masso drums, Matt Lamb is the bass player. This is a release from April of 2026 called Beat of My Kind. And this track, 1, 2, 3.

A Sydney band called Queen Porter Stomp there, and that was 1, 2, 3, 4 from the album Beat of My Kind. And that was a jaunty conclusion to this hour of jazz. Trust you've enjoyed that. And so ends Hot, Sweet and Jazzy for another week. Thanks for your company. Our email address is hotsweetandjazzy@gmail.com, and we're on Facebook too. See you again next time. Until then, bye-bye from Ross Williamson.

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1: 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Recorded Live is produced on the First Nations land of the Mulunjalli people in regional southeast Queensland, and we pay our respects to elders past and present. In this show, we feature Georgie Nielsen. Brisbane singer-songwriter Georgie Nielsen delivers raw songs that balance intimacy and intensity. She's got a decade of experience behind her from where she fronted her first band, The Growing Pains. Georgie's cabaret roots coupled with her indie spirit combined for some captivating and compelling storytelling. Georgie has this incredible way of taking everyday suburban life, the arguments, the heartbreaks, the relationships, and turning those narratives into sparkling, heartfelt, memorable snapshots. Whether she's performing cabaret or fronting her band, you can expect a set that's raw, honest, and full of character. Lately, Georgie has emerged with a bit more of a folkier feel, and here she's accompanied by partner Marcus Warren. Captured the 30th of April at Brisbane Unplugged Gigs, the Bug Bazaar, held at the Mirabal Ministries West End, please enjoy live Georgie Nielsen.

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2: Across Australia on the Community Radio Network, this is Recorded Live. And in this show, we have featured Georgie Nielsen, captured at Brisbane's Unplugged Gigs, the Bug Bazaar, held at the Mirrorball Ministries West End. Georgie's songs from the top were Picture Frames, then Keep On Loving You, next How Lucky Am I, and lastly Country Home. 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Thanks to Eddie at the Mirrorball for the great live sound on the night. And lastly, much love to Georgie for helping to get these live songs to air. This show was recorded, mixed and produced for the Community Radio Network by John Robinson.

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1: I don't know who used to call him bougie, eh? When I got out, I went straight from a cell to the studio. Went straight from prison to making a living.

That's a piece called Flight from Mirik Gulder. It begins this 1648th broadcast of Ultima Thule, ambient and atmospheric music from across the ages and around the world, with me, George Cruikshank. 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And in Sydney, we're heard on 2MBS Fine Music Sydney. In Canberra, we're on Art Sound FM 99.9, and elsewhere across Australia, you're hearing us on stations of the Community Radio Network. In the United States, we're in the Carolinas on Radio Charlotte and on other stations of the PRX right across North America. 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

Good afternoon on this midwinter afternoon in Mallacoota to your 3MGB, also live streaming on 3mgb.org.au. So it's John Roy here to present the Concert Hall program from 2 till 4. And we're going to start with one of the most famous of the 19th century composers, Johannes Brahms, and in particular with his Symphony No. 4 in E minor. He only wrote four symphonies. I think a lot of composers in that period of the mid-19th century were in awe of Beethoven. They didn't want their work to be compared unfavorably with Beethoven, and so they, you know, were quite reluctant to write symphonies. But I think some of Brahms's can be compared with Beethoven. Anyway, this Symphony No. 4 in particular. Symphony No. 4, Opus 98. And we have a version with the Berlin Philharmonic, conducted by Herbert von Karajan, and four movements: Allegro non troppo, Andante moderato, Allegro giocoso poco monopesto tempo 1, and Allegro energico e passionato più allegro. Yeah, so let's proceed with this symphony.

You've been listening to Symphony No. 4 in E minor, Opus 98, composed by Johannes Brahms, and we had the Berlin Philharmonic conducted by Herbert von Karajan. John Roy, now continuing the concert hall program from 3MG Mallacoota in Genoa. And yeah, it's midwinter's day today, and at the same time over in Europe where Felix Mendelssohn lived, it's Midsummer's Day. And so what I'm going to play now is A Midsummer Night's Dream, the incidental music to Shakespeare's poem, composed by Mendelssohn. Mendelssohn was actually fascinated with this poem, and at the age of 17 he wrote an overture to it. But then later on in his life he came back to it and wrote a complete incidental music. And I think he did that, so that was his Opus 61. Opus 21 was his 17-year-old one, because he started composing very young. So we have this work, we have the Judith Blagan soprano, Florence Quivar mezzo, and we have the Chicago Symphony Chorus and the Chicago Symphony Orchestra, conducted by James Levine. Okay, let's go.

You've been listening to A Midsummer Night's Dream, incidental music to Shakespeare's play, composed by Felix Mendelssohn, and we had the Chicago Symphony Orchestra and the Chicago Symphony Chorus, conducted by James Levine. It's John Roy here, continuing the concert hall program from 3MG Mallacoota in Genoa. One of the most famous trumpeters of the 20th century was the Frenchman Maurice André, and La Trompette d'Or, the Golden Trumpet, he was often called the Golden Trumpeter. So we're going to just hear a few. We haven't got that much time. We'll hear a short piece from Henry Purcell, and another one from Vivaldi, and finally a couple of pieces from Telemann. Okay, the Golden Trumpet.

You've been listening to the golden trumpet of the French trumpeter Maurice André with various Baroque pieces. So it's John Roy now, coming towards the end. I'm going to finish a bit early today because we've got here at 5 o'clock in the art space, we've got the Malacuta Choir, led by Eva Grunden, and yeah, we need to rehearse and stuff like that, so I'll be leaving a bit early. But I'm just going to finish with two pieces by Stephen Tabernacle, who's actually director of the Spooky Men's Chorale, but it's the preceding recording just here of two pieces. One is called, Burning Slow, and the other is Dave. So let's hear Stephen Tabernacle.

You've been listening to Stephen Tabernacle and his group. They came twice to Mallacoota and it was great having them. Okay, it's John Roy signing off a bit early, so we'll change to The Satellite now. See you in 2 weeks.

across the nation with Corey Barnett on the Community Radio Network. The Chill was produced at the studios of Highland FM 107.1 in the Southern Highlands of New South Wales. Join us again next week.

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and a very big welcome to the show. If you're a first-time listener or viewer, I'm sure you're going to enjoy yourself over the next hour and hopefully come back to check out some of our other fabulous conversations with the music makers from the 60s, 70s and 80s. Of course, if you're already an avid devotee, I'm so glad you're back again. And please don't forget, I always want to hear from you with any comments, feedback, or suggestions for artists that you might like to hear interviewed. 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Now, today's guest is someone whose name you're probably unfamiliar with, but whose voice you're bound to know very well. If you're wondering why, it's because he was a session singer who, during 1970 alone, appeared as the voice on four top charting singles, all by different acts. This was the biggest selling of them.

0: front is Tony Burrows, a now 84-year-old English pop singer and recording artist. As a prolific session musician, Tony was involved in several transatlantic hit singles throughout the late 60s and early 70s, most of which were one-hit wonders. I caught up with Tony from his home in the UK, and he tells us he's never even had the opportunity to put out a song in his own name. I'm sure you're going to find the reasons why fascinating.
1: Sandy, all right, how are you doing?
2: I am fantastic. It's great to meet you. It's taken us a little while to get here, but we finally did, and I'm very, very grateful to you.
1: You're very well.
2: Thank you. You look incredible. What's your secret?
1: I've got something in the attic, all right?
2: And you're not going to share what that is. You feel fine? That's great. You're obviously doing the right things. You must look after yourself and eat well and exercise and sleep well. Do you do all of that?
1: I've got to tell you, my wife makes sure that I look after myself because I'm not that good at it.
2: Well, isn't that good? They say behind every good man is a great woman, don't they?
1: Well, exactly that. I quite agree.
2: So, Tony, we haven't heard a lot from you since the 70s. And I know that you don't want to go over all of those days in great detail, and I certainly respect that. So tell us what you've been doing ever since. I know you moved into commercials and into producing other people's records, didn't you?
1: Yes, I did. I've kept busy, I must admit. I've enjoyed myself. I tend to go to America once a year or once every 2 years and still sing the same old songs.
2: Do you? You do go and perform there?
1: Yes, I do. I'm actually more well-known in America than I am in the UK.
2: How did that happen?
1: I don't know. Probably because they never let me record under my own name. I was always a group.
2: You don't sound very happy about that. Was there a bit of resentment all these years later?
1: I'm fine with that. Edison Lighthouse, all right, the big one, I tried to buy myself out of the contract because I said, I don't want to be another group. I've been a group all my life. I would like to do something on my own. And Tony McCauley said, no, it's got to be a group record. And I said, okay, well, I won't even do I'll do the television, but I don't actually ever want to perform live with Edison Lighthouse. And I never did, to be quite honest. I did the Top of the Pops and all those sort of things. But I said, no, you can buy me out. And I quoted a figure, and he said, I'm not going to pay that. And I said, well, I thought it was quite reasonable. But anyway, I still get royalties. I still get,
2: you drove a good deal with that one, didn't you, to ensure that you did get royalties all these years later?
1: Well, sure. I insisted when I started doing sessions that I would always have to have a royalty if I was featured. And I've done that all the way through.

0: You were much smarter than many of them, weren't you? Because many people got totally ripped off.
1: Absolutely. Yes, they did. And they're still getting ripped off now.
0: Yeah. I read that at the moment, Love Grows by Edison Lighthouse, with you singing, has been watched more than 2 billion times on the social media app TikTok, and it's still trending globally. That's insane.
1: It is insane. I made that record 53 years ago. Come on. I mean, that's ridiculous.
0: You wouldn't be complaining about it, though, would you, given that you're pulling royalties?
1: No, I'm quite happy about it. I've got to say, I'm quite happy about it.
0: Well, what do you think its resurgence is due to? Why that song?
1: TikTok.
0: Yeah.
1: It was one person. It was one person liked the lyrics and reacted to it, and it was just one person. I mean, it's crazy. I believe it's actually 4 billion now, to be quite honest.
0: And it was always a very catchy tune. We all liked it. We loved it when we were growing up. So why wouldn't kids today feel exactly the same way? And I suppose it's got something to do with the fact that it's such a happy up song, isn't it?
1: Yeah, I think I enjoyed doing it, obviously. I enjoyed doing them all.
0: But that was your favourite song, wasn't it?
1: Well, it was the most successful.

0: you didn't write it. But do you know who it was written about? Was it written about someone real or was it all made up?
1: Afraid it was totally made up. Oh. In actual fact, it should have been Eddystone Lighthouse, and somebody mispronounced it on the record label and it ended up as Edison Lighthouse.
0: Is that right? It was a typo.
1: Yes, it is.
0: And who came up with the name for the band?
1: I don't know. To be quite honest, I really don't know. I think it was a record company.
0: Right. Certainly as a teenager growing up with that song, we thought Edison Lighthouse.
1: You're not old enough, Sandy. You're not old enough.
0: Oh, yes, I am. But we thought it was a regular band also. But it was a group of studio musicians with you at the head that were under the umbrella of this name, right?
1: That's absolutely right, yeah. I believe the actual group were called Greenfield Hammer, and they came from Slough in Middlesex, and they mimed on the record, and I sang live with a studio band. I mean, you know, the television promotions.
0: Wow. Who knew? Was it kept a secret at the time?
1: No, they actually went out and worked live as Edison Lighthouse, but I was never a part of it, to be quite honest.
0: You didn't want to be?
1: No. No, I'd done it. I'd worked, you know, for 10 years touring and with the Ivy League and the Flowerpot Men and all these sort of things. And I decided, I made a decision to concentrate on studio music. And so that's what I did.

0: me. 12 months later, I had 5 records in the charts. I mean, it was crazy. I actually think my favorite song was United We Stand, with Sonny and me doing the leads. And that was brilliant. But yeah, of course, it's my favorite because it's the most successful.
1: So, Tony Burrows, though you never charted a record under your own name, you do hold the unusual honour of having 4 records in the British Top 10 all at once, all under different names. Tell us a little bit about that.
0: Oh, wow. I said before that I worked with the Ivy League and also the Firepop then.

0: I'm live with the Flowerpot Men for probably 3 years. Decided I'd had enough then, and I wanted to concentrate on studio work. So I went back to studio work. The Flowerpot Men was actually the first hit by the White Plains. Okay, because
1: very confusing.
0: It's all very, very incestuous as well. The record manager said, I've got all these records recorded, but I haven't got a group. And I said, okay, well, you know, what can we do about it? And he said, well, can I release them under a different name? And that was the first record, was Baby Loves Loving by the White Plains.

0: name from New York. What?
1: Oh, White Plains, New York. Okay.
0: There you go. And so that's what they released. And lo and behold, the first record was a hit. And so I had to go back in, you know, and start recording as White Plains. That started it, to be quite honest.
1: So that was your first hit. That was the first song that you'd released as White Plains.
0: And
1: yes. Went to the top 10. There was something about you that whatever you touched just went gangbusters, didn't it?
2: This is A Breath of Fresh Air with Sandy Kay.
3: It's a beautiful day.
1: It didn't matter what you recorded, it was a smash hit. Why is that?
0: Well, that's very nice of you to say so. I don't know why. I also really enjoyed what I was doing. Perhaps that came over. I don't know. It's not like records these days, I've got to say. It was fun.
1: Yeah.
0: And I enjoyed it.
3: Parting in your hair, it's hardly ever there. Wash your face, shabby in your dress, always look a mess.

0: So the four that you had in the British top 10 all at once, Love Grows, My Baby yeah. Loves Lovin', yeah. that crazy song Gimme That Ding that you recorded under the name of the Pipkins. Tell me a little yeah. bit about that song and that band.
1: Okay. The Pipkins, it was a Freddie and the Dreamers album. I was doing backing vocals with Roger Grunewald, and it was the only song that Freddie didn't do. And John Burgess, the producer, said, I think it's got something, really. It was actually two takes. We did it all in two takes. I had a really rough throat, and so I did the That's right, I'm Jan Brew. And I mean, it was just crazy. And Roger did the Iowa. And lo and behold, it was a hit.
2: That's right, I'm sad and blue, cause I can't do the boogaloo. I'm lost, can't do my thing.

0: Dad Acting had originally been written for a children's TV show under the title of Gimme Dat Click. The lyrics tell a story of a metronome trying to get his ding back from a piano named Undercog. It was written by Albert Hammond and Mike Hazelwood, who also wrote the song The Air That I Breathe. Due to the fast talking and the Wolfman Jack-like spoken word intro, some people consider the song to be one of the first ever rap records. Gimme Dat Ding hit number 6 on the UK singles chart, number 9 on the Billboard Hot 100 in the US, and went number 1 in New Zealand.
1: I can't believe it either.
2: You were shocked, yeah?
1: Yeah, I was sure. I mean, it was banned in Italy because they thought it was rude.
2: Really?
1: Yes. And that, of course, made it a hit.
2: That's crazy. So that was the third song that you had on the charts at that time. And, of course, the final one was the Brotherhood of Man's United We Stand, yeah, which was a huge hit in the UK, the US, and of course, here in Australia too, I'm sure, right, yeah, around the world. Of all the other songs that you did, that song, I guess, had the most meaning in lyrically, didn't it?
1: Yes, it did. Yes, it did. The other ones were fun, and I think especially in this dreadful, time, United We Stand is a very pertinent remark.
2: I agree. Who was the Brotherhood of Man then?
1: Okay, Roger Greenaway again. Roger Greenaway creeps up all the time.
0: Roger Greenaway and Tony Burrows had both been members of the vocal group The Kestrels in the early 60s and The Pipkins in 1970, both bands acting as stepping stones for their successful careers as singers, songwriters and studio session vocalists.
1: I started singing with a group when I was 16. Okay, and many, many years ago, and we're still good friends. I mean, that's the great part. It was Sue, Sonny, Roger Greenaway, and Johnny Goodison who wrote the song. And I thought it was just a wonderful, wonderful song, and I enjoyed doing it, obviously.

0: Did you go out and play live with them?
1: I did television again. It was so difficult because I was doing sessions all the time. 3 hour session was 10 till 1, then 2 until 5, and then 7 till 10. And when can you make it? And that was 7 days a week. And it was crazy. I didn't stop working.
0: Right.
1: And so I couldn't really stop and take a breath and go out and work these bands live.
0: I guess the solution was, and you had the best of both worlds then, was to continue as a sought-after studio singer and then do your television shows with them. But I guess what ended up with as a result of that was that people all over the world missed out on live appearances from you.
1: Yes, I did very, very few live appearances. The only ones that I do are in America, to be quite honest.
0: So there was a bit of an aura of mystery about you, was there?
1: Well, yes. That's a nice, a very nice way of putting it, but actually they didn't know who I was.
0: Which meant that you could walk down the street and not be recognised, except if you opened your mouth, then
1: yes,
0: you would.
1: Oh, yes, I could. And I didn't have to put up with all the rest of the rubbish, to be quite honest.
0: But if you opened your mouth to speak, they would pick the voice, because the voice was certainly very well known, wasn't it?
1: Probably, yes. There were a couple of occasions. I remember an occasion on the tube. I used to travel on the tube and do my sessions and what have you. And I unfortunately got it in a carriage with some sort of 14, 15-year-old girls, loads of them. And so I think I know who that is. And I had to get off the tube in the next station and run away, to be quite honest.
0: You were scared of
1: that. That was the only time it really happened, yeah.
0: What do you think they might have done to you if you'd stayed on the train?
1: I don't know. I don't know what they could have done, to be quite honest. But I had to run away. I know that.

0: Ed Anderson from Jethro Tull tells a similar story about how he always travels on the train too by himself, and people look at him and think, oh gosh, he looks like that guy from Jethro Tull. Couldn't be him. He'd never travel on the train, so nobody ever bothers him.
1: Exactly. That's exactly what happened.
0: That's very funny. So just taking a further step backwards, your first group was called the Kestrels, and a gentleman that we've had a chat to fairly recently by the name of Roger Cook joined you in that.
1: Really? Band.
0: Yeah, so what a lovely man Roger is. It was terrific chatting with him too. That was a vocal harmony group, and the only time that you actually did anything in your own name, well, it wasn't even your own name that you used. You used the name Tony Bond to release something, didn't you? Tell me how the name Tony Bond came about for you.
1: Goodness me, I'm surprised you've managed to unearth that.
0: It's a good story.
1: Tony Bond, Johnny Keating, who was a very, very big arranger, and Tony D'Amato, who was a Decca executive, decided that I would be able to sing some solo songs. I was still in the band, I was still in the Kestrels, but they decided that they would like to use me. And so I don't know where Tony Bond came from, but it was probably Tony D'Amato, to be quite honest, and said, well, we're going to call you Tony Bond. And, oh, okay, I'll go along with it. Yeah, you know, I don't mind.
2: Oh, girls were made to love and kiss.

0: That was right around the time that the Ian Fleming spawned secret agent James Bond and the movie starring Sean Connery were all happening, wasn't it?
1: Sure it was. Yeah, it was.
0: But why?
1: Goodness me, it was might have been 1966.
0: But, I mean, seriously, Tony Bond, there's nothing wrong with your name, Tony Burrows.
1: Well, I didn't think so either, but they decided in their whatever that word is.
0: Right.
1: Decided it was going to be better with Tony Bond, and I don't know why, but there you go.
0: You sound like it was an awful lot of fun, even though the times were very much controlled by record companies and producers. You probably didn't get to do exactly what you wanted to do. But did you have a lot of fun?
1: Sandy, it's been a wonderful experience. I've got to say, I've never had a proper job. I started singing at 16. That's probably not strictly true. I worked because I was old enough to do national service. The Kestrels all worked together in the army. But just for 18 months, I worked in an envelope department at ESNE Robinson's.
0: So you got a taste of a regular job.
1: Okay, and that's where I met Roger Greenaway and Roger Max, who were the original members of the Kestrels. I decided when we came out of the army, we decided that we had to go to London and try and make it work. And we did.
0: An interesting thing about you, though, Tony Burrows, was that while the British invasion was happening and infiltrating America with British-sounding music, you kind of went with an American sound, didn't you?
1: Yes. Yes, I think so. I suppose so. We worked with the Beatles. We did One Night Stands and we went to Ireland with the Beatles. And that was a wonderful, a ridiculous time, to be quite honest.
2: This is A Breath of Fresh Air with Sandy Kay.
3: It's a beautiful day.
1: Just one permanent screen from the start for the next 2 hours. They actually paid us extra money to go on immediately before the Beatles. And they paid us extra because nobody heard anything and we could talk amongst ourselves and, it was just crazy.
0: And you didn't have to worry about the girls clawing away at you, did you? It wasn't you
1: they wanted. No. We certainly didn't.
0: That's hilarious.

0: kind of an eight-hit wonder, really, aren't you?
1: Yes, yes, I suppose I am. I'm not sure that that was a wonderful achievement.
0: I think it's great.
1: I would like to have had more success, but I couldn't do it. I couldn't go out and work live, and that was basically the problem.
0: But it was only you that was stopping yourself going out and working live, wasn't it? Because you wanted to continue as a studio musician.
1: I suppose that's true. But I would then have had to make a choice about who I was going to work with.
0: Oh, that would have been difficult, would it?
1: It was difficult. I've got to say, it was very, very difficult.
0: Of those eight hits that you had, we've talked about the one that you did with the Flowerpot Men, Let's Go to San Francisco, which was huge. We've talked about the Pipkins and Gimme That Ding, which was also huge and very strange. We've talked about My Baby Loves Lovin' from White Plains. We've talked about United We Stand from The Brotherhood of Man, and, of course, Love Grows from Edison Lighthouse. We haven't mentioned Melanie Makes Me Smile, which I think was actually one of my favourite songs from you. And most of these songs were written by Tony McCauley, weren't they?
1: Yes, they were. I had a really good relationship with Tony McCauley. Incidentally, I've got to tell you that I once did three different performances on Top of the Pops, and the producer came to me after the show and said, Tony, I'm sorry, you're not going to be able to be used again. And I said, excuse me? You asked me to do the show. They were all, you know, we did three hits, and you asked me. And he said, I'm sorry, the word has come down from above, from the BBC, you're not to be used again.
0: Why?
1: And I didn't get a play on the BBC for 2 years after that.
0: Why?
1: Don't ask me. I
0: still don't know.
1: Because I suppose they thought it was some sort of, I don't know really why, but they said, word has come down, blah, blah, blah. You are not to be used again.
0: You didn't ask them why?
1: Well, yes, I did, but they said,
0: they didn't
1: answer. They think it's a con.
0: The fact that
1: you've asked me to do this show. Yeah, anyway, that's fine.
0: Oh, how strange.
1: So I was barred from the BBC for 2 years.
0: Oh, you naughty boy. Wow.
1: Yes, I know.
0: Thrown out of the BBC. How awful.
1: Yeah, and that was really the Tony McCauley period, because after, you know, Edison Lighthouse, Melanie Makes Me Smile was a minor hit.

0: It was top 40, but probably on the back of the Edison Lighthouse one.
1: Yeah, I think it was huge here.
0: Yeah.
1: We all loved that one. And, of course, it was recorded by The Strangers originally, wasn't it?
0: Well, I recorded it originally.
1: Oh, you recorded originally and The Strangers followed up with a cover version.
0: It was Only Makes Me Smile. Was
1: yours.
0: Tony with his song, yeah.
1: Right. You recorded Melanie Makes Me Smile under your own name?
0: Yes, I did.
1: Good one.
0: Well, yeah, but one of the few.
1: The last song you ever put out through the 70s was Beach Baby, which tell
0: Beach
1: me a little
0: Baby,
1: bit about that one.
0: Okay. Beach Baby was a record written by John Carter. John Carter and Jill, his wife, he actually played me a demo of him singing it with a guitar. He played me the demo over the phone, and I said, I think that's got something. And it ended up as this great big orchestra and overdubs. There were only three of us on the original recording.
1: Really? For such a big sound?
0: Yeah. Well, we overdubbed all sorts of things, and I seem to remember I sang a bass line. Anyway, that's by the by. And of course, it was a hit. It was a hit all over the world. But Brian Wilson was played a blind date in Australia. Which I have a recording of, and he said, "Who is this?" And Brian Wilson said, "I've absolutely no idea who it is, but it's definitely West Coast America." And I thought, oh, my goodness me. I mean, that's why we did it. It was a tribute to the Beach Boys, to be quite honest.

0: They still play it. The Beach Boys, when they do concerts, they still play Beach Baby before the shows.
1: Wow.
0: Which I'm so impressed with.
1: Yeah. So that was the last song that you had a hit with in 1975. What happened then? Why did it all come to a sudden stop at that point?
0: You tell me, Sandy.
1: Okay, I will, because I think...
0: I've absolutely no idea. But, you know, I think the music moved on, didn't it?
1: From what I know about you, you also turned your attention to different things at that time, didn't you? Because that's when you started getting more into commercials. In fact, it was around that time when you sung that the Coca-Cola ad that was huge right around the world.
0: Written by Roger Goodall and Roger Cook, of course.

0: force to be reckoned with, the three of you, weren't you?
1: Yeah, I suppose so, yeah.
0: How did you feel time and time again when every song that you sung, everything just went globally huge?
1: That I'm very lucky, aren't I? I'm just lucky. It worked out. The writers were brilliant. I can't tell you I'm brilliant. You know,
0: well,
1: I'm not going to say I'm brilliant. I'm not. I was very lucky.
0: There's more to that than simply luck, I would say. You did backup vocals for people like Elton John and Rod Stewart in the studio too, didn't you?
1: Yeah, I did. And Tom and Cliff. Yes, I did. I mean, that's what I used to do. And I did it.
0: Which was your favourite song to sing in the studio with those guys?
1: I think it's Elton John.
0: Really?
1: I think it has to be Elton John.
0: Why?
1: I mean, I've worked live with Elton and it was Elton John.
0: And it's your voice we hear on Tiny Dancer.
1: Yes, it is. Well, one of them.

0: You have so much to be proud of, and yet you're so humble. Tony Burrows, I'll let you go. You've been so generous with your time.
1: Brandy, it's been a great, great pleasure to talk to you as well. You talked me into it, but I did talk you into it.
0: Do you miss those days from the heady days of the 70s?
1: Yeah, of course I do. Yeah, it was very exciting. I worked with all sorts of people, James Last, and we did all sorts of things. You know, it was just wonderful.
0: Is your voice still as strong as it ever was?
1: She ain't got the money, of course you got, you know.
0: It is.
1: Okay, it's still there.

0: Tony Burrows, thank you so very, very much for your time. What a pleasure to chat with you.
1: Sandy, it's been my pleasure, I can assure you. Because it's a beautiful
2: day. 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

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Andrew Lampkin with you here for the next hour, and coming up, the usual mix of new, old, relevant and fun, as you've come to find us doing here each week. 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
2: 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I'm Greg Poppleton with Swing and Jazz from live 1920s to 1960s radio and TV. And our first stop is at the recording studios of Ultrafon in Prague in the late 1930s.

Summer Electric Hour. America's business-managed electric light and power companies present a new addition to your summer Sunday listening, Carl Comes Calling, starring Frankie Carl and his orchestra, with Marjorie Hughes, Greg Lawrence, Billy Williams, and the Starlighters.

0: Hello, everybody. This is Frankie Carl, ready to come call.
1: And with an old acquaintance, too. A glimmering melody from one of Dad's favorite musicals, The Girl Behind the Counter. It's Glowworm.

0: Wonderful, Frankie. We're riding on top.
1: When Alec gets into the game, he's likely to find he's taking the kicking around instead of the football.
2: Peter Van Steven plays that popular Latin American tune,

Occupying a top spot in many of our record collections is a tune Gene and the orchestra made a record of a while back. It's an instrumental, and it's called Lover.

You've been listening to One Night Stand, bringing your way that ace drummer man, Gene Krupa, and his orchestra from the Click in Philadelphia. This is the United States Armed Forces Radio Service, the voice of information and education.

Gene Krupa and his orchestra from The Click in Philadelphia, an Armed Forces radio service rebroadcast in their series One Night Stand, dated 8th of January 1945. And we heard before the close theme, Lover. Good, Good, Good was performed by Peter Van Steeden and his orchestra on an Alan Young show. Here was the fellow who owned Mr. Ed in another Armed Forces Radio Service rebroadcast from the 13th of November 1945. Over the summer electric hour over KNX and CBS Los Angeles, 13th of June 1948, Frankie Carl, his piano and his orchestra played Glowworm and his theme, Sunset Serenade. And we open today's Phantom Dancer with a song that I don't know the title of. It may be R.A. Dvorsky and his orchestra, but it certainly was recorded in Prague around 1938. I'm Greg Pobbleton with swing, jazz and dance in selections taken mostly from live radio broadcasts from the late 1920s into the 1960s on the Phantom Dancer. You can see the Phantom Dancer playlist

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1: And with your permission, I'd like to dedicate this to Al Edmonds, Bob Knight, Don McMullen, and Joel Swanson, better known as the Wags of Waggy. Here it is now. Hey, I just figured something out. The reason for Johnny Hodges playing this tune with Woody Herman. This tune was written for Johnny. It's I Didn't Know About You, which, as you probably know, was originally a Duke Ellington tune under the title of Sentimental Lady. If I make myself confusing. Well, here it comes. I Didn't Know About You. Woody himself sings the words.

Worry, worry, worry. But we're not going to worry about this one because it's an instrumental arrangement of Larry Clinton. Need we say more? The title, Going Home. Larry?

And now for really solid instrumental with a lot of those hot licks and plenty of hip rhythm, Glenn Gray and the Casaloma Band offer their arrangement of a tune titled Backstage Bounce.

listening to the music of Artie Shaw, King of the Clarinet, where he makes dance history in the Blue Room of Lincoln Hotel in New York City. I am sure that many memories will be aroused in the haunting melody of this next tune, and I'm sure that Artie Shaw's treatment will create new interests in Harvest Moon.

0: and gentlemen, you've been listening to the dance music of Artie Shaw and his orchestra, and he's been playing for you in the Blue Room of Hotel Lincoln in New York City.
1: And you heard Artie Shaw and his orchestra on The Phantom Dancer, and that Blue Room broadcast over WEAF and NBC's Red Network New York was from the 1st of December 1938, and the song was Shine On Harvest Moon. Backstage Bounce was played by Glenn Gray and his Casaloma Orchestra from Casino Gardens, Ocean Park, California, an Armed Forces Radio Service rebroadcast in their series One Night Stand, 24th of October, 1945, and from that same series, but from the 18th of December, 1948, from an unannounced location, Larry Clinton and his orchestra played Going Home. And we heard Woody Herman from the Armed Forces Radio Service series G.I. Jive, a broadcast from 1945 with Woody Herman singing I Didn't Know About You. Coming up now on The Phantom Dancer, we're going to tune into live swing jazz and dance by Eddie Cantor and Ella Logan, Ross Higgins, Bing Crosby. And now here is Alberto Rabiati with the Quartetto Vocale Ott, recorded in Rome in 1946 with Non è più la veste a fiori blu. 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

0: amor. 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
1: Folks, here's a ballad I think you're going to be hearing a lot of. And in connection with the same, I want to acknowledge a little very fine mail from 350 Pecos, Bonarchisti, Perry, Seppa, Buell, Dendig, Brovig, Ortiz, and Lombardo. Ken Gurney and the 10th Air Gang, Private Lloyd Mangrum, 514.
2: Lloyd, the golf professional?
1: Yeah. What's par at that APO, Lloyd? Private First Class Tom Williams and Company at 708. The AAA Motor Pool Gang at 758. Especially Stan Machowski, Sergeant Don Arnold, and that overseas record shop. Aussie W.R. Hutchings. Yeah, it's true about Hope Hutchings.
3: Wait, whoa. What's true?
1: This is my letter, please.
3: Ooh, I'll get even with you even if I have to hire a writer.
1: You got a writer. Why don't you pay him?
2: What's the matter with toothpaste?
1: Last but not least, Private J.M. Penny and his ward mates in the General Hospital, APO 121. Sergeant Perrier, shall we have a go at it, old man?

0: Richard and singing I'll See You in My Dreams.
1: And that was recorded at 2GB on a program called The Club Show in Sydney around 1956. Ross Higgins with the 2GB Orchestra and I'll See You in My Dreams. More and More was sung by Bing Crosby. You also heard Bob Hope in that broadcast from a Command Performance USA show over the Armed Forces Radio Service Hollywood in the early 1940s. And from 1946, in a commercial recording made in Rome, we heard Alberto Rabiati and the Quartetto Vocale Ott with Non è più la vista fiori blu. And we didn't get to hear Eddie Cantor and Ella Logan because the computer said no. Perhaps an electronic brain knows better. You are tuned to the Phantom Dancer, which is being sent to you by the electronic brain, so we certainly cannot dispute its fine taste and your fine taste for hearing this program of swing, jazz, and dance from live 1920s to 1960s radio and TV. Greg Poppleton with you, and we now go to the vinyl section of the show. Ooh, big thrill. Here is a radio transcription recorded in New York in 1944. Shep Fields, the rippling rhythm band leader, had a great idea. Why not have an all saxophone and rhythm orchestra? And here is the result. Shep Fields and his new music with The Sheik of Araby.

happy VJ night to you, ladies and gentlemen. Coast to Coast via Mutual. It's music styled by that ace drummer man, Gene Krupa, and his orchestra, playing from the Hotel Astor roof in the heart of Times Square in New York City.

is music by Charlie Spivak and the orchestra coming to you from the world-famous Palladium on Sunset Boulevard in Hollywood, California. Pretty apt description of the Palladium tonight is given now by Charlie Spivak as he plays Stomping Room Only.

here, unfortunately, I must interrupt to say farewell to our national listeners on the Community Radio Network. This has been The Phantom Dancer, produced at 2SER in Sydney. I'm Greg Poppleton. Till next week, goodbye.

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2: 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Well, today we're off to the Baroque Hall in North Adelaide, where on Saturday, April the 25th, 2026, a recital was given by the distinguished Serbian pianist Liljana Vukelja, who was born in 1976 in Belgrade and began her piano studies at the age of four. And she has since put together an impressive career as a sought-after soloist and chamber musician. The whole is greater than the sum of its parts. Students of literature can often adduce collections that verify this old dictum. The musical world has Chopin's Preludes, Opus 28, 24 miniatures, nearly half less than a minute long, a few measures on the page sampling all the major and minor keys. Each is a dense, emotionally saturated, independent composition that can stand alone in performance, but heard together they create Chopin's most elaborate and enigmatic emotional journey. Today, Liljana takes us on this journey.

The 24 Preludes, Opus 28, by Friedrich Chopin. Played first there in the North Adelaide Baroque Hall by the Serbian pianist Liljana Vukelić. And you heard it here in the 5MBS local concerts program at 99.9 on the FM band in Adelaide or streaming worldwide through 5MBS.com. Well, Liljana treated her audience to an encore. The prelude number 12 in G-sharp minor from the opus 32 of Rachmaninoff.

And we heard then the prelude number 12 in G-sharp minor from the opus 32 of Rachmaninoff, an encore which brought to a conclusion the recital given in the Baroque Hall in North Adelaide on Saturday, April the 25th, 2026, by the Serbian pianist Liljana Vukelja, recorded for 5MBS listeners by Kim Wilson. And now we hear a selection from another concert given in the Baroque Hall on the 26th of March 2026 by renowned Australian musicians Celia Craig oboe, Ben Hoadley bassoon and Mike Ilarache piano. We'll hear them perform Trio No. 1, Opus 5 by the French oboist, instrument builder and composer of the early Romantic era, Henri Brod.

0: And we've been listening to the Trio No. 1, Opus 5, by the French composer of the early Romantic era, Henri Brod, performing for us in the North Adelaide Baroque Hall on the 26th of March this year by three first-rank Australian musicians, Celia Craig oboe, Ben Hoadley bassoon, and Michael Irache piano. Well, that brings to a conclusion our local concert program today here on 5MBS at 99.9 FM in Adelaide, or streaming worldwide through 5MBS.com. Thanks for joining me. My name's Philip Virgo. I do hope you've enjoyed the music, but I will say goodbye for now.
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How are you doing, everybody? This is Dave Rentz welcoming you to the Hit Parade of yesterday. We're here for an hour of vintage music, happy music from the 1920s and 30s, and let's begin our program today with Bing Crosby in 1934.

was the voice when our history was silenced. Your terror in the wind, where our ancestors roam. Oriente sunrise, to the streets we call home. 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
0: You are bringing you live music from our studio on Kaurna Land, Adelaide, South Australia. Today, we are bringing you one from the vault. It is Erin Buku. Erin Buku is a singer, songwriter, producer and DJ making waves in the underground circuit with a brand new sound. A delightful blend of R&B, neo-soul and hip-hop with a conscious message that takes cues from UK broken beat to 90s pop. This was around the time of her self-titled release in March 2024, just before she played a debut performance at WOM Adelaide. Erin has previously worked with the likes of Talib Kweli, Inkswell, At Jazz and more. Her self-titled record came in at the 7th most played release of 2024 in our top 93 plus 7 here at 3D. You are listening to 3D Radio, Erin Buku, broadcasting all around Australia on the Community Radio Network.

0: Wonderful, Frankie. We're riding on top.
1: When Alec gets into the game, he's likely to find he's taking the kicking around instead of the football.
2: Peter Van Steven plays that popular Latin American tune, Good.

Worry, worry, worry. But we're not going to worry about this one because it's an instrumental arrangement of Larry Clinton. Need we say more? The title, Going Home. Larry?

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And a very good morning to everyone tuned in to Wilderness Radio 3MGB this morning. 101.7 Mallacoota, 96.9 Genoa, Gypsy Point and surrounding areas. Today is Monday. I hope it is, because I'm telling you that you're listening to Monday Breakfast. So being a Monday would make sense. I'm pretty sure it is Monday the 22nd of June. And the time is 8 minutes past eight. Time for us to have a little look at the weather, and then we'll get straight back onto some more music. Started off with Vampire Weekend. The track is Mansard Roof. Now let's see what the Bureau says for today. Heading for a top of just 15 degrees today. Let me see, just trying to get it open up another website here. Possible shower, but only up to 1 millimetre, if any. The forecast is for a partly cloudy day, patchy fog this morning, mainly in the west, slight chance of a shower in the southeast, near zero chance elsewhere, light winds. No warnings today. On our way to 15, we're currently sitting at 9 degrees. Feels like 6.2. Humidity is 90%. Winds at the moment are west-northwest, around 11 kilometres per hour, so pretty calm out there, gusting up to 18. 0.2 mil of rain since 9 a.m. yesterday, apparently. No rating for fire danger rating today, as expected. Low rating for UV index. Now let's look at what's coming up ahead for the week. No rain expected tomorrow, a sunny day with a maximum of 16. Then on Wednesday, shower or two, again 16, could get up to 3 mil of rain on Wednesday, and then just up to 1 mil if any on Thursday with a possible shower and a maximum of 15. 15 maximums again for Friday and Saturday with no rain expected either day, and partly cloudy is the forecast. Sunday, mostly sunny, 17 degrees. Could get up to 1 mil of rain on Sunday. So that is the outlook coming up for the next week. Don't think there's anything much more to tell you about the weather. I think we'll get straight back to some more music. Here's a classic from Steely Dan.

A live track there, as you probably gathered. That was Australian singer-songwriter Ben Lee. Gamble Everything for Love, recorded live at the Chapel in Melbourne. Before that, we heard Steely Dan, Reelin' in the Years. Now I think it's time to have a look at the Mallacoota Inlet tide times and heights for today. Monday, the 22nd of June. Gee, we're getting through June already, aren't we? And past the winter solstice, of course, that was yesterday. So the days will start to get a little bit longer already, although it's not noticeable for a few weeks generally. But still, it's nice to know, isn't it? Before that, we heard Steely Dan, Reelin' in the Years. Now I think it's time to have a look at the Mallacoota Inlet tide times and heights for today. Monday, the 22nd of June. Gee, we're getting through June already, aren't we? And past the winter solstice, of course, that was yesterday. So the day...

0: Heading for high tide mid-afternoon, 2:44 p.m. High tide will be 1.24 metres. Then we get a second low tide for the day this evening, 8:43 p.m. And that will be 0.42 metres. So pretty low tide at the moment, because low tide was just half an hour ago. So an incoming tide now, but it's still pretty low, only around 0.2 metres. We'll get to high tide just before 3 o'clock, 2:44 p.m. will be high tide this afternoon. Now, that reading of the Mallacoota Inlet tide times and heights was from the website williweather.com.au. 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Let's hear a word from them right now.
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0: And many thanks to all of our community sponsors who support us here at 3MGB and help us keep rolling along. And thanks also to Angel Flight. We've just played their new recorded message that we've been supplied, that we're playing for them. It's such a great service, Angel Flight, with volunteer pilots flying people from remote areas like this to and from where they need to go for medical treatment. Much easier to be coasting along in a little plane instead of all those hours on the highway. Just a reminder, if you think you'd like to organise the services for Angel Flight, talk to the medical centre here. They can get that organised for you. But a great service, and we're very happy to be promoting them by playing that message. Let's hear some music. Here's Lou Reed.

We do have the music and the songs, and I've got more of both of those things coming up very soon. It's Maggie here in the studio. You're listening to Monday Breakfast. We're into the second half of the program now. This program just runs until 9 o'clock, short but sweet. Just to bring you a little bit of local content, a little bit of talk about what's on, my favourite music, of course, and a bit of chat about the weather. Let's have a look at that now in case you've just tuned in. I can let you know we've got a bit of a chilly week coming up, but not a lot of rain ahead of us though. Today, expecting a maximum of just 15. It's currently 9.2, feels like 6.1. If we do get a shower, and the forecast does say possible shower, but only up to about 1 mil of rain, if any. The forecast says partly cloudy, patchy fog this morning, mainly in the west, slight chance of a shower in the southeast, near zero chance elsewhere, light winds. And winds at the moment are west-northwest, 13 kilometres per hour roundabouts, gusting up to about 20. It has got a little bit breezier out there now. 90% humidity at the moment, 0.2 mil of rain since midnight, the Bureau says. Now looking ahead, so 15 degree maximum today, as I said, tomorrow sunny up to 16, no rain expected. Then we could get up to 3 mil with a shower or two on Wednesday and a maximum of 16. Thursday, possible shower, 15, but only up to 1 mil, if any. No rain expected for Friday or Saturday, and they're both 15 degree maximums and partly cloudy days. Sunday, mostly sunny, 17 maximum. That is the warmest forecast day for the week, next Sunday, and could be 0 to 1 mil of rain with that on Sunday. Okay, time for a song. This is an Australian band. They're from Perth, Birds of Tokyo, and the song is Lanterns.

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Some vintage hoodoo gurus there. My girl. And before the hoodoos, we were listening to Birds of Tokyo, Lanterns. Now I've got a flyer from the CFA here, a reminder about smoke alarms. Only working smoke alarms save lives, and 72% of fatal house fires start in the bedroom and occur while a person is sleeping. Now the CFA is offering to install free smoke alarms powered with a 10-year lithium battery in the homes of people who cannot purchase, install or maintain their alarms themselves. So if you think you might fall into that bracket and you need a bit of help with the smoke alarm situation to make sure your home is safe, contact the CFA. Or for everybody, the wider community, if you would like to get some general home fire safety advice, also please contact the CFA. And you can do that by calling this number, 0438 580 396. So the Mallacoota CFA is participating in this program for smoke alarm installation for those who need a bit of help with that. So again, that number is 0438 580 396. And another reminder, don't forget to get your copy, if you haven't got one already, of the new telephone book, the local Mallacoota and Genoa District telephone book, which is here. You can buy it in Foodworks or the post office. Look for the beautiful pelican on the front cover. Great photo on the front cover. And it's only $10, and that $10 is a direct donation to 3MGB. The advertising that we run in the telephone book pays for the printing, so the $10 purchase price is really just straight into 3MGB's bank, and it is a very important part of our fundraising schedule. So that $10 donation, really, or purchase of a telephone book, whichever way you look at it, helps us keep going here at 3MGB and bringing you local content for your voice in the wilderness. So please get behind us and purchase a telephone book, and it's a very handy thing to have in your home, your holiday house, your caravan, your tent. Lots of local numbers in there, and particularly useful are the community group details and the local tradespeople, local businesses, emergency numbers. It's a great resource, that telephone directory, if we say so ourselves. So $10, and you can purchase that from the post office, Foodworks as well. And thanks very much for those two outlets for helping us by selling it for us at the post office and Foodworks. We very much appreciate that help. Time for a Beatles song, I hear you say. Yeah, I agree.

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1: This is Monday breakfast, but not for much longer, folks. The time is 8:55. Time to wind up this program for this morning. In just a few minutes, we will go to the 9 o'clock news, and then we'll return to community radio network programs through the satellite for a while. But looking at our schedule here, the next local programs for today are 12 noon, Eclectic Ladyland with Carthy, 3 p.m., Under the Milky Way with Rosie, and then, of course, Tuesday breakfast, 8 o'clock with Mark. So it's Maggie signing off here. Let's see what the temperature is. I'll just refresh this screen. We're in for a little bit of a chilly week, but not a lot of rain coming up, though. Just some cool temperatures this week. Heading for 15 today, and it's 10 degrees at the moment. 10.2 feels like 7.3, but only up to 1 mil of rain expected today. And no rain tomorrow with a top of 16 and some sunshine tomorrow. So that's not too bad. We're well into winter now after all, aren't we, with the solstice being yesterday as well. So the days will slowly start to get a little bit longer, which is good. But I'm going to say farewell and thanks for listening to Monday Breakfast this morning. I'm going to finish off with Counting Crows with their version of Big Yellow Taxi. This will take us up to the news. Thanks for listening. Have a great day.

0: National Radio News.
1: Good morning, I'm Shannon Kirkwood. Western Australian authorities say they're working to reduce the impact of the deadly H5 bird flu after the nation's first case was confirmed on the weekend. Results are expected today, which will confirm if a second bird is a victim of the disease. The first case was confirmed in a single seabird near Esperance. WA authorities are asking members of the community to report cases of multiple sick or dead birds or other wildlife. Internationally, H5 bird flu has caused deaths in more than 560 species of birds and 100 species of mammals. Iran and the US have concluded the first round of peace talks toward long-term peace. That's despite Iran calling a halt to discussions in Switzerland after the US president threatened to attack Iran over its support for its proxy Hezbollah in Lebanon. Fighting between Israel and Hezbollah has continued despite last week's signing of the MOU between the US and Iran. US Vice President J.D. Vance is in Switzerland for the talks between the US, Iran, Pakistan and Qatar. Earlier, he expressed the desire to turn over a new leaf with Iranians.
2: If your leadership is willing to give up being a driver of regional instability, if they are willing to give up nuclear weapons ambitions for the long term, then the United States is willing to fundamentally transform our relationship with that country.
1: Negotiations on the Albanese government's tax changes continue, with Parliament to sit for the next fortnight before rising for the five-week winter recess. The government is seeking to have its legislation passed. The Greens say they're withholding support for the negative gearing and the capital gains legislation, saying it is too generous. A Labor-led committee has recommended the changes be passed. The Greens are also calling for an extension into the inquiry into the National Disability Insurance Scheme. A report into the overhaul of the scheme was delayed for a second time on Friday and won't be handed down until tomorrow. A new report has found 4 in 5 Australians have experienced at least one problem with digital services in the past year. Laura Devoy has more.
3: The Consumer Policy Research Centre found Australians are losing nearly $500 million each year due to problems with digital services. The most common problems were account and access issues, fees and charges issues, and slow or no customer service. 1 in 3 people experienced issues with an online retailer or marketplace, and 29% with social media platforms. The report also found 2 in 5 people never lodge a complaint and 2 in 3 who do were dissatisfied with the outcome. The Telecommunications Ombudsman says basic support is not being met.
1: Older Australians who've not yet received winter vaccinations are being told it's not too late. The National Immunisation Program offers free vaccines for people most at risk of complications. Chief Medical Officer Professor Michael Kidd says increased vaccination coverage helps reduce preventable illness, hospitalisations and deaths this flu season.
4: Viruses like influenza, COVID-19 and RSV spread more easily in the cooler months, and they tend to peak during the winter time. And that's because we're spending more time indoors with lots of other people.
1: To sport now, 3 key St Kilda players will be sent for scans after yesterday's 22-point loss to the Western Bulldogs. Jack Sinclair and Tom DeConing were both forced from the field due to injuries, while Rowan Marshall finished the game but will undergo scans on his shoulder. Meantime, North Melbourne secured a 25-point win over Richmond at the MCG yesterday to move to a 7-7 record this AFL season. Serena Williams has accepted the final wild card in this year's women's singles at Wimbledon, while there'll be a handful of Australians competing in the qualifiers for the Grand Slam today. And in golf, Cassie Porter has finished the best of the Australians, tied for 5th in the LPGA Tour event in Michigan.
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6: So the International Criminal Court does not choose the world in which it operates. We live in the same planet and we observe the same shocking realities that not only you all see, but that people experience, not on the movie sets of Hollywood, but in their lives. So the question really is not whether the International Criminal Court is perfect. It is whether or not this world is better without it than with it.
7: That's Karim Khan, and this is Alternative Radio. I'm David Barsamyan. This edition of AR features Karim Khan on the International Criminal Court. The International Criminal Court, the ICC, is based in The Hague, Netherlands. Established in 2002 under the Rome Statute, the ICC is the first and only permanent international court with jurisdiction to prosecute individuals for the crimes of genocide, crimes against humanity, war crimes, and the crime of aggression. The ICC is intended to complement, not replace, national judicial systems. It can exercise its jurisdiction only when national courts are unwilling or unable to prosecute criminals. The court has brought charges against high-profile international leaders and in some cases has imprisoned them. Countries that are not party to the ICC and do not recognize its jurisdiction include China, India, Russia, Israel, and the United States. Our guest today is Karim Khan. He's a British lawyer and the third prosecutor of the International Criminal Court. He holds over three decades of legal experience navigating some of the world's most complex international war crimes and human rights cases. He spoke at the Oxford Union in Oxford, UK in May. And now, Karim Khan.
6: In this time of major power conflicts, in this time of uncertainty, the unpredictability of this moment is not light. The anchors of stability and security in so many parts of the world have been upended. And you will know that much rides upon now. We can no longer have the complacency to think that there is time. This is a time for action, for determination, not a time for being a spectator to the misery that so many people are feeling today. And so the call really, be more engaged, be more involved. Don't be demoralized by the state of the world and the agony and the cries of anguish that come from so many different parts of the world. It's a time to strain one's sinews, to act with more focus, and have a belief and a conviction that the misery we have seen, the uncertainty that so many bear, doesn't have to be a consequence of our humanity, but our humanity, your dreams, your future compels a course of action requiring change. We see in so many different institutions an onslaught against these structures, the imperfect structures, the not fully efficient structures, sometimes even the dysfunctional structures, but the structures nonetheless that were built by a generation who suffered almost Armageddon, that suffered the Second World War, that suffered and saw atomic bombs in Hiroshima and Nagasaki, who saw the Holocaust and the brutality when nationalism suffocated sanity. And we see around us so many signs of rearmament. 800 billion from the European Union, 1.7 trillion from the United States of America. You even see artists like Banksy with his statue blinded by a flag, not a flag of patriotism, not a flag of values, not a flag of principle, but blind adherence to something that shields or covers our conscience, our humanity, our responsibility to give and to serve. And states are scared. States are uncertain. States are sometimes disorientated, many of them. How do they respond to this new reality of unpredictability when erstwhile allies seem to be very unpredictable? And what do they do in terms of the values that they proclaim so loudly on so many occasions from so many fora? That we live in a world governed by law. We live in a world governed by rules. And then you and our approaching souls will no doubt proclaim, what do the people of Adre, who've run for their lives from Darfur, say to that? Where's the law for them? The people of Gaza or the West Bank, those that are mourning their loved ones that were killed in Israel, the women, the girls particularly, and other minorities that have been suffocated by the rigid and un-Islamic views of the Taliban, or the Muslim Rohingya who are persecuted by fundamentalism in the name of Buddhism, the most un-Buddhist teaching. Buddhism doesn't even allow a fly to be hurt, and yet look at the hate speech that is being proclaimed in Myanmar. So what of the law? And is it worth the paper it's written on? And why should anybody have the audacity to tell any of you, don't lose hope? How will anybody have the audacity to tell any of you, don't give up? I was elected prosecutor of the International Criminal Court, and I was sworn in June 2021. And this is a court that was controversial when it was born, when it came into force in 2002. Indeed, it was controversial when it was signed in Rome in 1998. And this is said by many to be a court for the weak, ignored by the strong. It has been said to be a court that changes the standard of legality depending upon who is committing the alleged crimes. It's said to be a court that is symbolic, not real, a fig leaf on too many occasions to the naked reality that power trumps principle. And the law that we get are the scraps that the powerful allow us to eat and throw before us. But to that I say, let's peel it away. Let's peel it back and look at certain realities. Not as an apologist, but concretely, the International Criminal Court is an awful testament to the cruelty of man on so many occasions. That in this year, when we are routinely talking about artificial intelligence, we lose our own intelligence or conscience on so many occasions in so many spheres. How is it that on earth, medieval acts of brutality, of callousness, of cruelty take place? But the ICC is not a court of first instance. It is a court of last resort. It comes into operation when there's been failure. It's very important to understand that. The ICC, we come into action when there's been a failure. When there's a failure of institutions, when there's a failure of protection, when there's been a failure on a national level, either due to inability or unwillingness to comply with these basic standards. The genocide is not allowed. Crimes against humanity are not allowed. War crimes are prohibited. And the crime of aggression should be condemned and action taken. But the Nuremberg principles underlined how important it was, how important it is to call out prohibited behavior, not only as a function of moral clarity and legal norms, but as an essential prerequisite to ensure stability and security. So the International Criminal Court does not choose the world in which it operates. We live in the same planet. We breathe the same air. And we observe the same shocking realities that not only you all see, but that people experience, not on the movie sets of Hollywood, but in their lives. So the question really is not whether the International Criminal Court is perfect. It is whether or not this world is better without it than with it. Is it worth trying to make it work better? Is it worth trying to expand the umbrella of protection to people around the world. We have 125 states that have signed up to the Rome Statute. And of course it is true, the United States and China and Russia, Pakistan and India, many others have not signed up, but 125 have signed up. Is it worth trying to persevere? And the other argument, of course, is you are quislings, you look away, make excuses, you act as apologists the minute you get difficult cases. And for many years, the criticism of the International Criminal Court was this is a European court for African affairs. It was this court, Africa is a playground for international judges and prosecutors to apply the law against the weak or relatively weaker countries, economically developing countries. I would make two observations. Firstly, I give great credit to the continent of Africa and the countries of Africa who have signed up to this common charter of humanity called the Rome Statute. They constitute the biggest group, the biggest regional group. There are more African countries that voluntarily, without a gun at their head, without threats, in fact, in the face of threats on many occasions, they signed up to the Rome Statute. And that's evidence not only in the International Criminal Court. Look what Africa has done in the Special Court for Sierra Leone. Look what the continent of Africa has done in the Special Courts for the Central African Republic. Look what the continent did in the Extraordinary Chambers for Hissenhabre, the African Special Chambers for Hissenhabre that charged and prosecuted and then convicted the former president of Chad in the courts of Senegal. These are achievements of Africa for Africa to be proud of, because they have shown, despite many other problems, despite work to be done there as in every other continent of the world, they have sought to protect the rights of their individuals. But certainly it was correct that until for many years, the only warrants issued against any individual were related to African suspects. But that has changed. I applied for warrants in Georgia and in Ukraine, Russia. They were granted. We applied for warrants in Israel and in Palestine. They were granted. We applied for warrants in Afghanistan for the crimes of the Taliban. They were granted. We applied for warrants in the Philippines, in Bangladesh, in Myanmar. We opened an investigation for the first time in Latin America. So within the resources we have, the men and women of the office have been working tirelessly, trying to use this yardstick and trying to apply that yardstick of humanity, that yardstick of legality more equally, realizing that the law should not care one jot what passport one holds, what color is one's skin, what religion one believes in or practices. The law should not care on any issue except that every human being, every child, every man and woman has a right not to be persecuted, has a right to live freely, has a right to hope and a right to progress, and certainly not a right to have their life snuffed out for the type of ridiculous reasons, hateful reasons that we have seen blight humanity's history and that it continues to do so. And it's important to note that the application of arrest warrants is not a soundbite. In many ways, that's when work starts. Individuals are presumed innocent. We have due process. We have independent judges who issue any warrants, who supervise proceedings, that there is fairness. And to those that say it's a fool's errand, that it's some kind of kumbaya lawyers and judges who think this is making a difference and it's all going to go nowhere, this is what people thought. When the Yugoslav tribunal was established, nobody thought President Milosevic, Karadzic or Mladic would see the inside of a courtroom. Nobody thought that Jean Kabanda, the Prime Minister of Rwanda, would see the inside of the courtroom. Nobody thought Charles Taylor would be arrested, the former president of Liberia. He's in Durham prison up north. Many people thought that President Duterte of the Philippines would never be held accountable in a fair trial, and all those things are taking place. But the context, of course, is one where there is politics. Nobody thought that Jean Kabanda, the Prime Minister of Rwanda, would see the inside of the courtroom. Nobody thought Charles Taylor would be arrested, the former president of Liberia. He's in Durham prison up north. Many people thought that President Duterte of the Philippines would never be held accountable in a fair trial, and all those

the margins and center of international law. If you don't understand the politics, one won't understand the law. And of course, states have their own strategic interests. They have their own friends. They have their own foes. But those friends and those foes cannot be a judge's friend or foe. Those friends and those foes cannot be a prosecutor's friends or foes. Because Lady Justice must be blind. And justice must be impartial. So independence is not the absence of pressure. There's pressure domestically. We saw in the Brexit debate, things get very heated on so many issues. Pressure is part and parcel for any judge, any prosecutor, any defense lawyer. They have to have the courage, the stamina, to apply the law without fear or favor. Independence is not giving in to that pressure and to try to apply the law equally. Now, of course, it's difficult. We have seen, even before the most recent outburst of tension in world affairs, the work of the International Criminal Court, of course, has been of great interest to some powerful states. Around December or so 2021, the Dutch government announced publicly that there had been a very sophisticated operation by the Russian GRU to place a spy in my office. We have seen very complex cyber attacks against the court. And we see that certain decisions that an independent prosecutor may take and independent judges may rule upon are not universally welcome. The disdain of the Russian Federation led to arrest warrants, and then those arrest warrants for elected officials escalated to convictions in absence. And the same applies in relation to the United States, that we had a mandate given to us by states. States had recognized Palestine. We applied the law equally in the way that it was applied in Ukraine and with Russia and in every other situation. Applications were put forward and judges ruled on the merits of those applications. And the threats, the attempts to dissuade led to executive orders and then sanctions. Some elected officials have had visas revoked, have had bank accounts closed, credit cards denied, family members sanctioned. This is the world of brute force, very crude thinking, sledgehammer approach to justice that we also see, unfortunately, in some countries. We see human rights defenders being targeted. And we see around the world so many human rights organizations sanctioned, not because what they do is criminal, not because what they do is undermining society, but because they're supporting humanity. And yet, remarkably, these groups, men and women of my office, public servants, special rapporteurs like Francesca Albanese and others, and victims, keep having this remarkable, unfathomable belief that the law is for them. Their houses may have been demolished, their families may have been decimated. They may carry the scars and the wounds and shattered hearts of conflict. And yet every time, truthfully, I'm in awe when I sit with those survivors, whether it's in Cox's Bazaar and speaking to Rohingya, or you speak to victims from any other part of the world. The same belief that this court that is far too far away in Holland, not close enough to them as it should be, a court they don't know much about, they see it as representing a vindication of their rights, that they are not invisible. They will not accept to be marginalized and downtrodden in the way that many have been marginalized and downtrodden. And that, in the simplest way, is why the ICC is important. Because the fact that the law sees people that some want to erase means something to those individuals at the time the action is taken to say what is happening is wrong, and they have every right to justice as we want. The office has tried to work at the speed of relevance.

0: And there's been many exciting initiatives, policy papers on gender persecution, on gender crimes, on slavery crimes, environmental crimes, crimes against and affecting children. But much more important than that is there's this new effort by the men and women of the office to apply those policies in practice. And that's put into very sharp focus in relation to the applications that were applied for and granted in relation to two individuals of the Taliban for the crime of gender persecution of women and girls in Afghanistan. So this is not a jurisprudence factory. We don't see it as a place just to set norms. It has to have relevance to people that want the shelter. They want shelter, firstly, and they want also the shelter of the law. Don't give in to the doomsters and the gloomsters. Don't give in to despondency, because things are moving. Maybe, unfortunately, sometimes it may appear like a glacial movement, but there is a tremor. I think there is a reawakening, because in the face of the double standards we have seen and the apparent selectivity on so many occasions, people around the world, in villages, people, kids, families who could only dream of being where you are, could only dream of having the opportunities we have, they see clearly that they have rights and states and the powerful have obligations. And we see it in terms of other fora. South Africa, who has suffered so much, the people have suffered so much for the pernicious crime of apartheid for generations. They stood up and filed a case in the International Court of Justice, not for themselves, but for Palestinians. The Gambia, one of the poorest countries in the world, stood up. They stood up for the Rohingya on the other part of the world to say they have rights, and they filed before the International Court of Justice. And we see in the ICC, 41 countries filed and referred the situation of Ukraine to me. 7 states filed the Palestine situation, and others filed Venezuela, a case to come before the court. So there is an activity in which states do realize, for all the weaknesses, for all the imperfections, international law matters, because it puts in the center of the room, under a dazzling light, the contradictions and imperfections that we all observe. And it makes so many people realize, don't just talk the talk, walk the walk. Don't just proclaim, but act. Don't just promise, but protect. The Rome Statute, it's not the law of Italy. In the same way that the Geneva Conventions are not the law of Switzerland, or the Hague Conventions are not something particular to the Netherlands. This law is yours. In the most parched land in the Sahara, to the greenest valley surrounding the fjords of Norway, there is no land in the world that has not seen at some time in their history the plant of justice bloom. It is the shared heritage of humanity. I'm not in the export business, and you don't need to be either. Because whatever one's religion, whatever one's legal system, common law, communist, Islamic, civil law, you will see in these fundamental principles of humanity that are what is prohibited, certain values, certain norms that we have to take seriously and activate. We need to wake up each other. We need to wake up ourselves to say, as we are speaking, people are suffering. So how do we make the law more effective? The first point, it's too important to leave to the lawyers. Law is too important to leave to the lawyers. It's too important, certainly, to leave to the prosecutor. Too important to leave to judges. Because justice is your birthright. Every person is affected by injustice. And what has to happen is what has happened so well in the environmental movement. You don't need to be an environmental scientist to care about the environment. We need that transformation, that commitment, that sense of responsibility that galvanizes this room, your family, your friends, and communities, and you join hands physically and virtually, metaphorically, symbolically, with people around the world to say we're going to stand up for something. And that something should be principles of justice that prohibit that which cannot be excused, that cannot be explained away, that which cannot be tolerated. Rumi said, where there are ruins, there's hope for a treasure. And there are times when institutions that are built to uphold justice come under sustained pressure. They're questioned, they're weakened, and they're openly challenged. And in such moments, it's tempting maybe to disengage, to say, what's the point? The aspiration of equality is all hot air. Let's look after ourselves. We can't change it. The problem is too big. But despair does not simply reflect reality. Despair shapes reality. It's contagious. And that's why I think despair and despondency are the enemies to progress. Despair and despondency are luxuries we cannot allow ourselves. Because what right do we have, do you have, to despair and have despondency when people who've suffered so much have hope and have expectations and have rights? So justice and the commitment to justice was never built in perfect conditions. It's built by people like you, people more unfortunate than you, people that have sacrificed as much as you have to get where you are, people that would love to sacrifice in different ways to progress, but they feel at the mercy of powerful elements. If we can persist collectively, there is a hope that even in the ruins, as Rumi put it, even when laws and statutes and fine words may have been defaced, have been diluted, we should remember the promise that we made to the past of never forget. We should remember the promise that the present must make to the future of never again. These are serious times, but not hopeless times. We should raise our voice in favor of something which be a world governed by justice, governed by laws, less violence, less threats of force, more sense of responsibility, and a willingness and a humility to see the humanity in the stranger, to see the humanity in our neighbors, to see the humanity in ourselves. And that should also moderate the excesses that continue to scar so much of this planet. Thank you so much.
1: Thank you very much for joining us here today. You're currently on leave as prosecutor at the moment due to allegations that were raised against you. What, if anything, can you tell us about that and those allegations at the moment?
0: I can't say much. Mm-hmm. Actually, because I'm bound by strict confidentiality obligations that I, of course, must and do respect. Of course, it's been reported and is accurate that I called for an investigation in October 2024. There was an external investigation thereafter. After that was closed, judges were appointed, three eminent judges were appointed by the Bureau of the Assembly of State Parties, and those judges unanimously reported back in March and said from reviewing the evidence, the underlying evidence, and also the findings of the United Nations, they didn't find any misconduct or breach of authority. The matter is now before the Assembly of State Parties, but more than that, I really shouldn't say.
1: As you mentioned in your speech and with your role as prosecutor, the ICC received major attention for issuing arrest warrants for Benjamin Netanyahu and Yoav Gallant. Before the warrants were issued, you were sent a letter by US Republican senators that said, quote, target Israel and we will target you. And as reported by the Middle East Eye, you received a phone call from the then foreign secretary and former prime minister David Cameron, threatening to defund the ICC and leave the Rome Statute. Can you tell us what you felt about this pressure and why did you go ahead anyway?
0: Well, we went ahead because we followed the evidence. And it's not about us. It's about trying to serve and do right under the law, and to those that actually look to the law for vindication and for protection. the senator's letter, in fact, went further, not only target you and your families, was the language used. And of course, it was a very eminent list of very senior United States senators. It was strange to read because one, of course, has respect for an institution like the United States Senate. But sometimes these letters speak more for those that send them than to those that for whom they are addressed. And yes, it's correct about Cameron. But, you know, I think threats are part and parcel to any judge or any prosecutor anyway. And a judge has to be deaf to those that clamour and look at the evidence. Mm. And I think that's what we have to do as the court is maturing. We looked at the evidence. The men and women of the office did not get deterred by warrants or by sanctions. They kept their eye on the ball, which is focusing on the victims. And the judges did exactly the same. And I think that's how we have to keep going.
1: So you did go through with the arrest warrants. But how could you issue arrest warrants against the Israeli prime minister if Israel is not party to the Rome Statute and they've never recognized, for example, the ICC's jurisdiction?
0: Because Palestine's not, is a state party. I mean, the same standard, when there was this cacophony of applause, it seemed to me, when we applied the law, not for applause, but we applied the law in relation to Ukraine and the acts of the Russian Federation. Well, Russia is not a signatory. But the allegations were on the territory of Ukraine, and that gave jurisdiction. In relation to Palestine, we looked at both, because certain acts that we looked into, for which warrants were eventually issued, took place, we allege, on the territory of Palestine, and some acts on Israel, on the territory of Israel, which is not a state party, the evidence disclosed that they were committed allegedly by Palestinians. Mm-hmm. And so we looked at the crimes, and we followed the evidence, and we submitted the applications we did, and the judges ruled in the manner they did, issuing warrants both in relation to individuals that were Hamas and also the two individuals that were Israeli.
1: So you announced your application for those warrants in a CNN interview on the 20th of May, 2024, before the pretrial chamber had even ruled. The Guardian then reported in April 2025 that your own staff had asked the judges to issue a gag order on your public statements about the case because they felt your announcements were deviating from standard practice and putting pressure on the bench. Why did you announce the application on television before the judges had decided?
0: Well, in fact, staff didn't do any such thing. That's the first point. I mean, I made the announcement firstly with two lawyers standing behind me, and that's on the internet. And after that, I gave an interview. But it was prosecutorial discretion. You know, deterrence has a value when there are ongoing violations, and also important matters to let victims know that they're not forgotten, and judges will rule upon it. But it was not unprecedented. I did the same thing in relation to Georgia. We did the same thing in relation, my predecessors did in relation to, Kenya. The application for summonses were made public. And if one looks at other cases in the past, particularly by the first prosecutor, there were occasions when warrants were applied in secret and occasions when warrants were made public. I took the view, and it's a view I still have, that all things being equal, if there's an immediate arrest opportunity, warrants will be applied for secretly. That's the office did that in relation to President Duterte. It was applied for secretly. And the first the world knew is when that warrant was executed. There are other occasions when, if there's not an immediate arrest opportunity, transparency, publicity, deterrence, and also to show that there is an active investigation, it militates in favor of public announcements. And that's what we decided to do. And the important bit is not even that. The important, the headline, independent judges reviewed those warrants and they issued the warrant applications, they issued the warrants.
1: Going back to the sanctions and the discussions that we had earlier on the letters that were sent by senators, it wasn't just senators. It was, President Trump, in one of his first acts in his second term, imposed sanctions on you and your family. He and Secretary Rubio have boasted about those sanctions. And according to those reports, those sanctions made you lose access to, for example, your Microsoft email address. What signal does this send for the global commitment to international law?
0: Well, it was meant to be painful. It was tough for me and my wife and my children, because it extended Magnitsky sanctions that are sanctions for human rights abusers. alleged abusers. They don't even extend to family members, but my children, their visas were revoked to the United States and bank accounts were frozen. And I was the guinea pig in a way. That happened in February after President Trump's election. And then other elected officials were sanctioned, I think the deputies and some judges, in around August. Some NGOs, Palestinian NGOs, were sanctioned in September. The Assembly of State Party has decried intimidation. But of course, states need to do a better job because we're all public servants. And there's been a lot of discussion for a long time about sanctions blocking legislation. In the United Kingdom, we spoke a lot about sovereignty when the Brexit debate was coming along. One would hope that there is action to protect judges that are in the ICC. But I think I said in the talk, some countries seem to be disorientated. It's an emotional disorientation. How do you deal with the new reality that when your friend and your ally is making taking action that is so threatening or out of kilter with the accepted norms of how one deals with international institutions committed to the rule of law? And, you know, it's gone beyond, as I mentioned, it's special rapporteurs, you see defunding of UN institutions. This does appear to be a concerted attempt to defund or corrode confidence in or capacity of international organizations. And that's why I was really saying this is the moment for all of us to realize we should speak up. Because we remember the Second World War, we remember Niemöller. First, they came for the socialists. I didn't speak up because I wasn't a socialist. And at the end, you know, they came for me. And there was nobody left to speak up for me. And unfortunately, in many ways, we're living in the 1930s, historically, in terms of the state of flux we're seeing. And I think we need to defend our values about what's important. And if we define progress, if one of the ways we define progress is conduct regulated by the law, we should try to practice what we preach. And that requires some stamina, some focus, and not platitudes, but concrete steps by elected officials in different countries.
1: Yeah. And with that concerted effort that you were discussing, have you seen that diminish over time with people like yourself continuing to push back? Or has it been consistent and ongoing? Is there any kind of light at the end of the tunnel when it comes to the consistent going after people like yourself, people like Francesca Albanese, and so on?
0: Well, I think the judges of the ICC are resilient and they have not been dissuaded. The men and women of the office have not been dissuaded. Some states have really spoken up as well. And despite the fact that there may be some kind of riposte, there are enough countries out there that seem to be rightfully unwilling to accept a new type of social, legal, political transaction in which they must take instructions in a way that violates their basic principles of their constitution or their sovereignty to conduct themselves in accordance to their own values. And I think the most encouraging is non-politicians around the world, people of all faiths, all denominations, all, you know, nationalities, are saying, not in my name. These actions that you're saying are justified by X or Y, they don't accord with my conscience. They don't accord with my values. And you're not speaking for me to justify the types of acts we see, which is to, on many occasions, bludgeon and offer little respite.
1: So far, you have not charged any Israeli official with genocide. But the International Association of Genocide Scholars, a professional association of genocide scholars and Holocaust experts, has said that Israel's conduct meets the legal definition of genocide. The association said this on the 31st of August, 2025. So it's been 8 months since then, and so much more has occurred. Why hasn't any arrest warrant been sought or charges laid for genocide?
0: Well, I've been on leave for a year. I don't want to comment on what I can simply say is this. As a matter of law, I personally have never agreed since the days I was a junior prosecutor in the Rwandan tribunal with this concept that there's a hierarchy of crimes. You know, genocide is an inchoate crime. It doesn't actually need anybody to be killed. The incitement to commit genocide, for example, can be a crime. There could be a war crime, which is, you know, using noxious gases that allows thousands to have their skin burnt off and asphyxiate, that's prohibited, that may be, on the facts, more egregious. But yes, it's had a value because it represents within it something obnoxious, which is an intent to destroy in whole or in part a group. But We follow the evidence. The office follows the evidence. And the evidence at the stage when we made the applications justified the applications we submitted. And it's very important, as I've said on a few occasions, that we don't give in to pressure or clamour. Is to make sure we have the right evidence. And I did the, yeah, I think I'll leave it at that.
1: So back to your career as prosecutor in 2021, you announced you were deprioritizing the parts of the Afghanistan investigation, looking at US forces and the CIA secret detention sites in Poland, Romania, and Lithuania, and would focus on the Taliban and ISIS-K instead. Amnesty International said the decision jeopardized your office's legitimacy. Jennifer Gibson at Reprieve told The Intercept it was a, quote, get out of jail free card. For the United States and the United Kingdom, 5 years on, with the United States sanctioning you anyway, was that the right call?
0: I think irrespective of sanctions or anything else, it was the right call. People and reasonable prosecutors may have different views. I simply took a view that I knew the capacity of my office. I know the funding. I know the resource. I know the men and women that are overworked. And already we're working on so many other additional, you know, priorities. So I didn't hibernate it. Previous prosecutors had hibernated cases. For example, Darfur had been hibernated. I simply decided I don't have the people, the human resources to everything. Generally speaking, I will prioritize ongoing violations where lives can be saved to historic ones. And by that stage, the case had been deferred for a while. I sought permission of the judges after the Taliban takeover to reopen the investigation. It had been frozen before then because of a deferral application by Afghanistan, which is a state party, which is how we have jurisdiction. I saw what was happening to girls and women and all the rest of it, and I said I want to focus on that. And then Islamic State Khorasan, they're targeting Ahmadi and Hazari and so many other communities as well. But it doesn't mean that anybody's got a get-out-of-jail-free card. There's no statute of limitations for war crimes. And we've seen movement in other systems. You will be aware that Australia, for example, has done the right thing. I commend Australia. They had a Brereton Commission and others investigated historic abuses. And they have done the right thing. And that's what others must, you know, should do under the law. But this is a matter that is still an active situation. So let me leave it at that.
1: You've now sought arrest warrants, against Russian, Israeli, and Myanmar leaders. The one P5 power you've stepped back from investigating is the United States. What's the principal distinction there?
0: The court is curtailed by jurisdiction. And the requirements of jurisdiction are, in broad terms, if there's a Security Council referral, if there's a state party that has ratified the Rome Statute where the crime is committed, or if a crime is committed by a national of a state party, we're not out to get anybody. That would be completely wrong. Just because you're this passport holder or that passport holder, you should be looking at jurisdiction, law, and evidence. And if those converge so that you have jurisdiction, there are crimes within the jurisdiction of the court, you have evidence for those crimes and you can prove who's responsible, then the law should take its natural course.
1: So before you became prosecutor, you're one of the most prominent international defense lawyers in the world. You represented Saif al-Islam Gaddafi, Charles Taylor, the former president of Liberia, and William Ruto, now president of Kenya, and many others. You said in the past there's no real difference between defending and prosecuting, that it keeps one grounded. Now that you've been on the other side for 5 years, do you still believe that? And is there a defendant you would refuse to represent today?
0: Well, I'd refuse to represent all of them, because I'm the prosecutor. So it would be a bit of a conflict of interest. See, I'm lucky. I view it as lucky. I grew up in a jurisdiction, England and Wales, in which members of the bar can prosecute one week and defend the other week and act as a part-time judge the following week. And I think it is important because we are united, whether you're a judge, a part-time judge, like a recorder, or one is a prosecuting a case or we're lawyers, we're officers of the court. We have an ethical and deontological responsibility to the court, to the proper administration of justice. And I think I found it enlightening because I've seen things from different vantage points in the courtroom. And I think in the end, we all actors, victims, lawyers, and the ICC, defense counsel, prosecutors, and we all work together trying to make sure at the end of the day, there's a decision which is regulated not by power but by due process. That is not the politically expedient decision. That's very dangerous. If you start with the results you want and then make the process get to the decision you want, that's anathema. That's the opposite of due process. And, you know, an example to me, Richard Goldstone, again, I had, as the first prosecutor of the Yugoslav and Rwandan tribunal. He was once asked by the American Bar Association, if I recall, how can we help? And he said, help the defense. So he got it as a South African, first chief prosecutor and a giant, really, of the appointed by Nelson Mandela as the first, or put forward by Nelson Mandela to be put the first chief prosecutor. I think we have to combine on the separate roles we have, respect each other, because that's one of the unique things of justice. Why we say, my learned friend, it's not ad hominem attacks. It's not about who shines the brightest in the courtroom. It should be which is the best argument and where's the truth and allow that to prevail. And I think that's why I think the bar is a very interesting profession and one that I feel very privileged to be part of. I'm very grateful to that.
1: Now, France, Germany, Italy, Poland and Austria have all signaled they wouldn't enforce the warrants on their territory. Netanyahu has flown over the airspace of multiple ICC members of member states en route to the United States with no consequence. If the warrants you've issued against a sitting head of government are ignored by the court's own member states, what was actually achieved by issuing them?
0: You know, there's an international obligation to those states that sign up to the Rome Statute to cooperate with the court and to fulfill their Rome Statute obligations. It's not the case that there's been universal compliance. There were cases in the past when Omar al-Bashir, the former president of Sudan, went to a country and was not arrested. There have been cases more recently in the Libya situation where a secret warrant, was unsealed and the individual was arrested in Italy and then released and flown back to Libya. There have been, the examples you've given as well. I just think, look, countries have decisions to make. And there's a saying that I very much like, judges try cases and cases try judges. I think the same applies at the international level, that the states who create these courts, who promise that there will be justice through the prism of cases, will be seen to cooperate fully, partially, inadequately, or not at all. And that has consequences to their standing internationally, but also people around the world, I think, also are fed up to the back teeth with promises made and promises broken. They want to see change and they want to see more humanity, not only for themselves, but for the wider world, because we're all interconnected. We are one large ecosystem.
1: On the topic of one broad ecosystem, how does the fact that, many global powers with tremendous military power, such as the United States, China, Russia, India, and Israel, are not parties to the Rome Statute? So how does this impact on the effectiveness of the ICC to respond to genocide, crimes against humanity, war crimes, and any crime of aggression? How can we interlink in this ecosystem, as you said, if there are people who simply cannot be touched?
0: Well, two things. It's a great question. It's a work in progress. Some countries, Ukraine was not a state party. It made something called a declaration, Article 12.3 declaration. And that's how we opened the case. But they then ratified the Rome Statute once they got to know how the court worked. Libya, which is not a state party, we had jurisdiction because the Security Council gave jurisdiction. And when I announced in one of my last reports that I intended to find a way to foster complementarity, accelerate our investigations, but find a roadmap to closing the situation with some success for the victims and deliverables, Libya decided to invoke, remarkably, Article 12.3 of the statute. They said, no, we want to involve ourselves. And that familiarity, that cooperation can build trust that can lead to states joining. The big powers have their concerns. We have the United Kingdom, we have France, we have Germany, we have Italy, of course, but we don't have some very populous countries and big powers. But we also see in other international conventions, for example, the 1966 conventions on international civil and political rights and others, that for many years China and the United States were not state parties. After it operated sufficiently and the system matured, they also ratified. And then it's about compliance, how full it is and all the rest of it. So I just think, look, there's no real option. We can't and shouldn't force states to come to some common ground about these elemental considerations of humanity. It shouldn't be a hard sell to say, look, guys, who's in favor of genocide? And if not, who's against it? And let's work together. I always said that these are quintessential American values, life, liberty, and the pursuit of happiness. We proclaim these truths to be self-evident that all people are created equal. By the same token, these are values of all cultures, of all people. So there's a great cause for, you know, for many states to revisit it, but they have to become familiar. We also have to perform better. We have to deliver more, preach less, and show that there is some willingness by the institution and the states that execute cooperation to make sure there's not selectivity and that there is due process and there's not going to be the triumph of politics over principle. Because if that's the case, if you can just make up a process, if you can just get the results you want, why on earth would a state submit to a foreign court and a foreign jurisdiction? It'd be madness. So this is why you've got to have independent judges, an independent process, and due process through all stages. That's one of the litmus tests to the confidence any people will have in their courts or in their legal system, whether that's at a local level, a regional level, you know, a national level, or an international level. One does hope that in the high offices of state, in the capitals of the world, sober reflection and consideration will win the day. Logic, reason, and legality will win the day. So we need more light and less heat, meaning more reason and less passion or unbridled passion in world affairs if we're going to pull back from the abyss of ever greater conflagrations and ever greater misery.
1: If you leave office and not one of the warrants you've issued against the sitting head of state or government, Putin, Netanyahu, Meng Onghyang, has been executed, would you still regard your tenure as a success?
0: Well, that's for other people to determine. I think the court already and the registry and the judges and the staff take great credit. We have a former head of state in terms of President Duterte that's currently had a case confirmed and is going to go, has been committed for trial. But I think what we do is follow the evidence. And when judges issue warrants, states have a responsibility. We don't have a police force. We don't have an army. They have an obligation to try to find means to execute those warrants. And I think this is the most important thing by the court by far. People around the world should say and feel that their lives matter. And we're not driven by extraneous consideration about who's in favor and who's out of favor, who's in fashion, who's out of fashion. We don't sway with which way the political winds blow. We try to navigate according to the winds of legality, not the winds of, you know, expediency. And I think that's ultimately that will lead to an ever maturing of the ICC as an institution and certainly of the office.
1: Thank you very, very much for joining us.
0: Thank you for having me.
2: You were just listening to Karim Khan on the International Criminal Court. He spoke at the Oxford Union in Oxford, UK in May. The moderator was Arwa El Rayes. Karim Khan is a British lawyer and the third prosecutor of the International Criminal Court, the ICC. In June, he was accused of sexual misconduct and has been suspended from his position pending further investigation. He denies all charges and says the allegations against him are politically motivated. The ICC's governing body said its decision to suspend Khan was, quote, not an indication of the final outcome, unquote. The ICC's governing body, the Assembly of State Parties, will decide Karim Khan's status. As of this broadcast, it has not made a decision. Joe Ritchie is our general manager and editor. I'm David Barsamian. Thank you for listening.
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4: 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Western Australian authorities are working to reduce the impact after the nation's first case was confirmed in a single seabird near Esperance on Friday.